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0: From New York, this is Democracy Now.
1: This is a fight of who belongs and who this administration wants to erase. And we won't let them do that. This victory is not the end. It is not the beginning. But it's a reflection and a pause.
0: The Supreme Court upholds birthright citizenship. President Trump says he'll go to Congress next. We'll speak to Columbia University historian May Nye. Then, in a loss for the civil rights of transgender Americans, the court upholds state bans on trans athletes participating in women and girls sports. We'll get reaction from the ACLU's Chase Strangio. Then the Supreme Court upholds mail-in ballots. But Trump continues to fight for Congress to pass the SAVE Act, which could disenfranchise millions of voters. We'll speak to Mother Jones reporter Ari Berman. And finally, ahead of July 4th, we'll talk about the fight over reparations in Evanston, Illinois, with Howard Law professor Justin Hansford.
2: After the city of Evanston established the Reparations Commission in 2021, that was one of the most influential around the country, the Donald Trump Department of Justice has sought to kill it. But here on the 250th anniversary of the nation's founding, we know that racial justice actually requires us to repair the injustices of the past.
0: All that and more coming up. Welcome to Democracy Now!, democracynow.org, The War and Peace Report. I'm Amy Goodman. In Venezuela, the confirmed death toll from last week's devastating twin earthquakes is nearing 2,000 people, though that number is expected to soar. On Tuesday, NASA researchers said a review of satellite images along the coast of La Guaira, near the epicenter of the June 24th earthquake, showed more than 58,000 buildings damaged or destroyed. Tens of thousands of people are still missing 1 week after the quake struck, with hopes fading that rescue teams will find remaining survivors trapped in the rubble. The United Nations warns displaced survivors are likely to face hunger and the spread of disease as the quakes have escalated. Venezuela's already dire humanitarian crisis caused in part by harsh U.S. sanctions. Even before the earthquakes, aid groups estimate nearly 8 million people in Venezuela were already in need of urgent humanitarian support. The World Food Program is appealing for $50 million to provide food assistance to some 500,000 people in Venezuela over the next 3 months. Indirect technical talks between U.S. and Iranian teams got underway in Qatar today after Iran's top negotiator said his nation would not enter further high-level negotiations until the U.S. meets the terms of its memorandum of understanding with Iran. Mohammad Bakar Ghalibaf spoke on Iranian state television.
3: Even now that we are negotiating with America, we are not negotiating with a friend. We are negotiating with an untrustworthy enemy who will definitely take action against us whenever they find the opportunity. In truth, a person can negotiate well only if they are also prepared for war.
0: Ghalibaf added, Iran's guarantee of free passage through the Strait of Hormuz is only valid for 60 days and that Iran would never give up its rights to control the waterway under any circumstances. He called the Strait Iran's greatest instrument of power. Following those remarks, Iran's Navy said a commercial container ship ran aground in shallow waters as it tried to circumvent the normal shipping route through the Strait of Hormuz. Meanwhile, Israeli Defense Minister Israel Katz has threatened to bomb Iran for a third time, despite the Trump administration's apparent efforts at diplomacy. Israeli Prime Minister Benjamin Netanyahu met Tuesday with Israeli soldiers in southern Lebanon, telling his forces they would continue their occupation as long as Hezbollah poses a threat. It was his first visit to Lebanon since Israel invaded its northern neighbor March 2nd. Israeli attacks on Lebanon since then have killed over 4,000 people and have continued despite the U.S. ceasefire with Iran, which requires Israel stop bombing Lebanon and withdraw its forces. In Washington, D.C., the House of Representatives Tuesday rejected a war powers resolution seeking to limit President Trump's authority to involve U.S. forces in Israel's war on Lebanon. The measure was brought by Michigan Congresswoman Rashida Tlaib, the only Palestinian-American serving in Congress. It was rejected on a vote of 189-235 after 22 Democrats joined most Republicans voting against it. The United Nations is calling on donors to fill a $100 million gap in funding for UNRWA, the UN Agency for Palestinian Refugees. On Tuesday, UN Secretary General Antonio Guterres said millions of Palestinians are at risk due to the shortfall, as well as Israel's massive restrictions on UNRWA's ability to work in the occupied Palestinian territories. This comes as Israeli media is reporting the Trump-created so-called Board of Peace will soon begin managing humanitarian shelters in Gaza. The newspaper Israel Hayom reports the first site will open near Rafah within weeks and will be policed by a multinational force armed with so-called less lethal weapons. The report also stated Israel's military will continue expanding its control beyond the so-called yellow line agreed to in the U.S.-brokered October ceasefire. Israel continues to violate the agreement on a daily basis. Republicans controlling the House Rules Committee have refused to allow a floor vote on a bipartisan amendment seeking to block the integration of the U.S. and Israeli militaries. The proposed U.S.-Israel Defense Technology Cooperation Initiative would accelerate U.S.-Israeli technology sharing, co-production of weapon systems and partnerships on the military use of artificial intelligence, biotechnology and more. An amendment by California Democrat Ro Khanna and Kentucky Republican Thomas Massie would have removed the initiative from the 2027 National Defense Authorization Act. Congressmember Khanna spoke out Tuesday after Republican leaders refused to make the amendment eligible for debate.
4: This is unconscionable. They're not even giving us a vote on the amendment. Thomas and I will continue to fight to make sure we don't compromise American sovereignty.
0: The Supreme Court, in a 6-3 ruling Tuesday, rejected President Trump's attempt to abolish birthright citizenship, a right that's enshrined into the 14th Amendment of the U.S. Constitution. Trump signed an executive order on his first day back in office that declared children born in the U.S. to undocumented people or immigrant parents without permanent status would no longer be granted U.S. citizenship. Conservative Justices John Roberts, Amy Coney Barrett, and Brett Kavanaugh joined the three liberal justices in opposing Trump. Chief Justice Roberts wrote in the decision, quote, citizenship, then and now, was the right to have rights to freely participate in our political community. The framers of the 14th Amendment extended that promise to every freeborn person in this land. We keep that promise today, unquote. Immigrant rights advocates gathered at the steps of the Supreme Court. This is Illinois Democratic Congressmember Delia Ramirez, who's the daughter of Guatemalan immigrants.
5: I am the proud, proud daughter of Maria Elvira Ramirez Guerra, a Guatemalan immigrant who crossed the border pregnant with me. I am a citizen by birthright. I am an American, and every single person in this country, if you're born here, you're an American, period, punto, no exceptions. Am I right?
0: We'll have more on this story after headlines with Columbia University professor, historian May Nye, also a birthright citizen. In another major Supreme Court decision, justices ruled states can prohibit transgender student athletes from competing in women's and girls' sports teams, upholding bans in Idaho and West Virginia. Justices ruled unanimously that the state bans do not violate Title IX, the federal law against sex discrimination in education. They split 6-3 over whether the trans athlete bans are unconstitutional, with the conservative majority finding they do not run afoul of the 14th Amendment's Equal Protection Clause. The ruling was lauded by President Trump, who said on social media, big win. Senior counsel for ACLU's LGBTQ and HIV rights project, Joshua Block, said in a statement, quote, this is a heartbreaking ruling. The reality is that the equality of transgender women and girls takes nothing away from, in fact, promotes the equality of all women and girls. We'll have more on this story with the ACLU's Chase Strangio. In a major ruling on campaign finance, the Supreme Court has struck down a federal law that limited the amount of money that political parties can spend in coordination with a candidate for office. In their 6-3 ruling, the court's conservative justices wrote that coordinated expenditure limits violate the First Amendment. In a dissenting opinion, Justice Elena Kagan wrote, quote, the court ushers back in the same opportunities for quid pro quo corruption that the contribution limits were meant to check, she wrote. This comes as a new report by Public Citizen finds cryptocurrency, artificial intelligence, big tech and online betting corporations have collectively spent $294 million to influence federal elections in this election cycle. That's more than half the record $517 million that corporations have reported spending so far. In Colorado, 29-year-old Democratic socialist and first-time congressional candidate Melat Quiroz has defeated 15-term incumbent Congresswoman Diana DeGette in the first congressional district primary. Quiroz appears to have carried more than half of all votes in the three-way race to represent the Denver-based district. She won despite a flood of dark money spent to quash her campaign while supporting DeGette's reelection. That included funds indirectly funneled by the super PAC operated by the American-Israel Public Affairs Committee into outside spending groups, including pro-choice majority action. Melat Quiroz spoke to his supporters at a raucous victory party Tuesday evening.
6: To take the fight to Donald Trump and the oligarchy. We will not wait. We will not wait to abolish ICE and pass Medicare for all. We will not wait to put an end to the politics of the past, to get big money out of our politics, and to reject corporate PACs and AIPAC. And no, we will not wait to end the genocide in Palestine.
0: Also on Tuesday, Colorado Democratic Senator John Hickenlooper survived a strong primary challenge from progressive state Senator Julie Gonzalez, who was backed by the Democratic Socialists of America. In immigration news, hundreds of thousands of immigrant children facing deportation orders are having to represent themselves in court. That's according to the Vera Institute of Justice and DropSite News, which looked at federal immigration data that showed more than 400,000 immigrant children have been forced to appear in court without legal representation. In related news, a federal court in Denver, Colorado, is the latest to oppose the Trump administration's efforts to indefinitely imprison immigrants, most of whom have no criminal records without access to a bond hearing. This is at least the fourth time a federal court has rejected Trump's mass detention policy. Advocacy groups have filed a complaint on behalf of dozens of immigrants who were deported from the United States to Ghana and then returned to their countries of origin despite their fears they could face torture or persecution. The complaint was filed with West Africa's top human rights court, accusing Ghana's government of complicity with the Trump administration in deporting the immigrants, some to the countries they had fled to and others left stranded in third countries to which they had no ties. The complaint involves 27 of at least 60 immigrants who've been deported to Ghana since September under Trump's so-called third country agreements. And thousands of people rallied in different regions of South Africa for another round of anti-immigrant demonstrations Tuesday. Vigilante violence against African immigrants has soared across South Africa in recent months, driving many people to flee in fear. Thousands of immigrants, most from Zimbabwe and Malawi, have requested consular support to evacuate South Africa as they're living in constant fear of violent harassment on the streets and attacks on their businesses by xenophobic groups. Among their targets is Princess Ajay, who grew up in South Africa since moving from Ghana as a toddler. She's been sleeping on the streets outside a government office in Durban since May when an anti-immigrant mob broke into her hair and beauty salon and looted it.
7: Always awake because we don't know when they're going to attack us again. They've been here twice, so we don't know when they're going to attack us again. So we can't all sleep. Some people sleep for a few hours. You wake up, we also have to sit and watch. I can't pay my rent in the shop. I can't pay my rent at home. I can't feed my child. I can't feed my family. Everything just went zero. My whole life just went zero.
0: And those are some of the headlines This is Democracy Now!, democracynow.org, The War and Peace Report. I'm Amy Goodman. We begin today with a landmark Supreme Court ruling rejecting President Trump's attempt to end birthright citizenship. In a 6-3 ruling, the justices upheld birthright citizenship, reaffirming the principle that children born on U.S. soil are American citizens, a right enshrined in the 14th Amendment of the U.S. Constitution. The ruling strikes down President Trump's executive order from his first day back in office last year that declared children born in the U.S. to undocumented people or immigrant parents without permanent residency would no longer be granted U.S. citizenship. Chief Justice Roberts wrote in the decision, quote, citizenship, then and now, was the right to have rights to freely participate in our political community. The framers of the 14th Amendment extended that promise to every freeborn person in this land. We keep that promise today, unquote. Conservative Justices John Roberts, Amy Coney Barrett, and Brett Kavanaugh joined the three liberal justices in opposing Trump. But Justice Kavanaugh wrote he would strike down the executive order based on federal law, not the Constitution. In their dissents, conservative justices Clarence Thomas, Neil Gorsuch, and Samuel Alito Jr. called the decision a serious mistake that would open the door to so-called birth tourists. President Trump, who followed the case closely, even attended part of the oral arguments in person, said on social media, quote, the Supreme Court upheld birthright citizenship, which is too bad for our country, but we can easily make it up in Congress through legislation with the support of the president that has now been determined during this process. Congress should start today to work on ending expensive and unfair to our country birthright citizenship. They will have my complete and total support, the president wrote. Well, for more on this momentous decision and long history of struggle over birthright citizenship, we go to Southern Maryland, where we're joined by a birthright citizen, Mei Nye, Lung Family Professor of Asian American Studies and Professor of History at Columbia University, author of several books, including the award-winning Impossible Subjects, Illegal Aliens, and the Making of Modern America. Professor Nye, welcome back to Democracy Now! Start off by talking about the significance of the Supreme Court ruling upholding birthright citizenship.
8: Thank you, Amy, for having me. It's a pleasure to be here. This is a very important ruling. It upholds a constitutional principle that was set in after the Civil War that all persons born in the U.S. are citizens of the U.S. It's extremely important because not only in upholding the Constitution, it puts a brake on President Trump's insane drive against immigrants to drive people out of the country and to deny them any rights while they're here.
0: So talk about exactly what this means for people. You yourself, is that right, a birthright citizen?
8: Yes, my parents are immigrants.
0: So talk about what this means at this point, and President Trump almost not skipping a beat in saying, okay, we'll just go to Congress then.
8: Well, Justice Kavanaugh opened that door for him, unfortunately. What it means right now is that despite all of the decisions and rulings and support for the Supreme Court for his program of mass deportations, ending immigration, ending asylum, ending temporary protective status, all of these measures against immigrants, this would have been the culmination of that campaign to deny birthright citizenship to the children of undocumented and temporary migrants. So it puts a brake on that agenda, and it also avoids, I think, what would be chaos in this country if that were to go into effect.
0: Explain what you mean with Justice Kavanaugh opening the door, and also talk about the House Speaker saying that they would take this up, although, of course, he dismissed Congress once again early yesterday.
8: Well, I think it's extremely unlikely that Congress could even pass such legislation. Maybe they could get some votes in the House where they have not been able to in the past. I don't think it could ever pass the Senate and would have to go through the Supreme Court again to see if it was constitutional. So I think it's a pipe dream, but this is a path that Trump will take to keep the issue alive and to keep fighting and to keep up his rhetoric against immigrants, especially people of color.
0: Professor Nye, you wrote a piece earlier this year for The Economist headlined, America's a Nation of Immigrants with a History of Exclusion. As we go into this 250th anniversary of the birth of the United States, can you talk about that history? What form the exclusion has taken? Are there moments where xenophobia recedes and where it, like this moment today, to say the least, rears its ugly head?
8: You know, all the discussion we're having right now about the 14th Amendment is really important for us to remember, because it is the importance of it is that it broke the tie between citizenship and race. And it laid the possibility, indeed the principle, that America is a multiracial democracy, not just for white people, not just for whites and blacks, but for all people. And that is the legacy of the Civil War and the 14th Amendment. Now, what happened, though, after the ratification of the 14th Amendment is that there were moves in the South to retake the South for white supremacy. And this was, by and large, supported by the Supreme Court in many decisions that eviscerated the meaning of citizenship for the freed black people. And this, as we know, culminated in 1896 with the Plessy decision, which created the legal fiction of separate but equal and enshrined segregation into the Constitution. Now, Wong Kim Ark, the decision that upholds birthright citizenship, is just 2 years after, 3 years after Plessy. So we have to ask what happened in between those two times. And as the Supreme Court eviscerated the 14th Amendment for black people, it also upheld Chinese exclusion laws, laws that refused naturalization to Chinese people, laws that said Chinese could be deported without any due process whatsoever. And so we have simultaneously going on in the Supreme Court an evisceration of black civil rights and a strong exclusionary agenda aimed at Chinese, but actually put into the foundations of our immigration policy. These exclusions are potentially used against all immigrants. So these are part of the long struggle to reinterpret the 14th Amendment so that it mainly serves corporations. You know, we have the emergence of the corporation as a legal person with rights under the 14th Amendment. So people are dropped to the background, and we have the power of business and money now taking over the rights of the 14th Amendment.
0: I want to go to the grandson of Wong Kim Ark, Norman Wong, who celebrated the Supreme Court decision upholding birthright citizenship in San Francisco.
9: Wong Kim Ark's victory ensured that people like me and millions of others would be recognized as fully American, not as outsiders in the country of our birth. His case transformed the 14th Amendment from the words on paper into living promise. Today, that promise is still being tested. Birthright citizenship is not just a legal principle. It's a statement about who we are as a nation. It affirms that America is not defined by bloodlines or exclusion, but shared values and equal rights. This is Wong Kim Ark's legacy. This is my legacy. It is our legacy.
0: As we wrap up, Professor Nye, the significance of who Norman Wong's grandfather was, and as we move into July 4th, as everyone is celebrating history, what that history is all about.
8: You know, Wong Kim Ark, and that statement by his descendant is a wonderful statement about the principle of birthright citizenship. But let's be reminded that why did the Supreme Court uphold birthright citizenship in 1898 at a time when it was rolling back civil rights for black people? I think one of the things in the ruling of Wong Kim Ark that is important is that they said if we deny birthright citizenship to Chinese Americans, we deny it to all the Europeans and their descendants in this country. And they had their eye on the fact that immigration was on an uptick from Europe in the 1880s and 1890s, and they wanted to protect those people. Today, we have a very different country, and it's not just Europeans and their children who enjoy birthright citizenship, but the children of all immigrants. And that is a different country today, and that difference is what the president and his administration is trying to attack.
0: May Nye, Lung Family Professor of Asian American Studies, Professor of History at Columbia University, author of a number of books, including Impossible Subjects, Illegal Aliens in the Making of Modern America. Coming up, the Supreme Court upholds state bans on trans athletes in women's and girls sports. We'll speak with the ACLU's Chase Strangio. We'll also talk to Mother Jones reporter Ari Berman about the Supreme Court ruling on mail-in ballots and President Trump's continuing to push for the Save America Act. Stay with us.
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0: This is Democracy Now!, democracynow.org. I'm Amy Goodman. In another major Supreme Court decision, justices ruled states can prohibit transgender student athletes from competing in women's and girls' sports, upholding bans in Idaho and West Virginia. Justices ruled unanimously the state bans don't violate Title IX, the federal law against sex discrimination in education. They split 6-3 over whether the trans athlete bans are unconstitutional, with the conservative majority finding they do not run afoul of the 14th Amendment's Equal Protection Clause. The ruling was lauded by President Trump, who said on social media, big win. Senior counsel for the ACLU's LGBTQ and HIV Rights Project, Joshua Block, said in a statement, quote, this is a heartbreaking ruling. The reality is that the equality of transgender women and girls takes nothing away from and, in fact, promotes the equality of all women and girls, unquote. For more, we're joined by Chase Strangio, co-director of the ACLU's LGBTQ and HIV Project. In December of 2024, Chase made history as the first openly trans attorney to present oral arguments at the U.S. Supreme Court. He joins us here in New York. Welcome back to Democracy Now!, Chase. Explain these two Supreme Court rulings.
12: Yeah, so I think it's important for people to understand just one big picture point here, which is that we have before the Supreme Court this decision about trans athletes' participation in sports, and the court is making a ruling on both Title IX, which is the federal law that prohibits sex discrimination in education, and the Equal Protection Clause. And, of course, this is a precedential legal system. So if the court is offering a constrained reading of these statutes, statutory protections and constitutional protections, it's going to impact everyone, not just trans people. And so I just want to start with that. And then on the Title IX piece of the ruling, with sports, Congress passed an additional statute called the Javits Amendment, which does give a lot more leeway when it comes to the ways in which sports can be regulated. And so the court confined its Title IX ruling to the context of sports and, in essence, said that if we accept the premise that sex means sex assigned at birth, that this is a potentially reasonable way to manage the context of sports, which are zero sum. It's a very narrow Title IX ruling. On equal protection, we have the split in the court, in essence, saying that it doesn't violate the Equal Protection Clause of the 14th Amendment. Again, we're dealing with the 14th Amendment before this court to exclude categorically trans women and girls from women's sports. And that is obviously a devastating ruling, but again, very much cabined to the context of sports.
0: Put this into the broader context of intensifying attacks against the trans community and other decisions by the Supreme Court.
12: Yeah, I mean, I think we have to understand the way in which sports in particular was being used as a way to vilify trans people with two ultimate objectives, both from the Trump administration and from states around the country. The first is that there is an effort that we're seeing escalate to push trans people out of public life, out of our schools, out of our workplaces. And sports was hopefully going to be the wedge that conservatives used for a broad legal ruling that legitimized those efforts. And also, especially from the Trump administration, we're seeing attacks on trans people and as immigrants as part of the administration's central goal of expanding executive power and increasing the legitimacy of the Trump administration's authority over every aspect of our bodily autonomy and everyday life.
0: I want to turn to one of the plaintiffs in the case. This is Becky Pepper Jackson of West Virginia. Speaking when she first filed her lawsuit, at the time she was just 11 years old.
13: I first tried out for a school sport my sixth grade year for cross country. Everyone in my family is runners, so it was nice to get like help from them. I originally wanted to try out for the long distance team because that's what I had known and loved from cross country and running with my family. But my coach told me that if I were to just go for long distance, I wouldn't have made the team because it was much more competitive during track season. So she encouraged me to try shot put and discus, which, as it turned out, I really loved. Being able to compete alongside my peers was really fun for me because it taught me teamwork. I made a lot of friends, but most of all, I just had fun, and that's all I wanted to do. When my mom told me about the fact that I wouldn't be able to play the sports that I love, I was devastated. I asked my mom what my options were, and they said that we could talk to the ACLU and Lambda Legal. And that's when we filed our lawsuit with them.
0: Becky Pepper Jackson is now a 15-year-old high school sophomore. She recently won first place in the shot put at the state high school track and field championships and came in fourth in a discus competition in May. The state governor criticized her win, writing on social media, quote, "The state track and field championship confirms the fundamental unfairness of letting boys compete in girls' sports," unquote. Becky Pepper Jackson is believed to be the only person in the entire state the ban applies to. If you can respond to who Becky is and the significance of this and this issue of the focus on going after trans athletes, I heard Illinois Governor Pritzker yesterday saying about the Supreme Court ruling, "We have three trans athletes that this affects of over 100,000 athletes."
12: Yeah, we're talking about an incredibly small number of athletes. There is Becky in West Virginia, and there's one athlete in Idaho. So that's two people. And again, Becky was 11 years old when she filed her lawsuit. She transitioned before she ever went through puberty. In 2021, when that lawsuit was filed, the rhetoric was very much about this so-called unfairness was about going through an endogenous, typical male puberty. Well, guess what? Becky never went through that puberty. Becky has all the typical characteristics of someone assigned female at birth. And she was terrible at running. She could not make the team and was told, "You should become a thrower. She works hard every single day." And here she is being demonized just for trying to participate with her friends.
0: And as we wrap up, can you talk about the other athlete, Lindsay Hickox in Idaho?
12: Lindsay Hecox also, she wanted to play on a club intramural team in college. We're talking about the least competitive context you could imagine, and she just wanted to be a part of her collegiate experience. Both Becky and Lindsay just wanted to be part of teams, and here we are demonizing them when we have serious problems in this country.
0: So where do you go from here, Chase, with your work?
12: We continue to fight. Look, these are devastating rulings from the Supreme Court, both this term and last term. And yet in the lower courts, we're still achieving important victories that are delaying some of the most egregious harms from the Trump administration's attack on trans people. So in and out of the courtroom, we keep fighting. But we need people to understand that their freedom is bound up in ours. These rulings will affect them, too. And so if we aren't mobilizing together, then we're going to get these constrained interpretations of our civil rights protections. And ultimately, that's going to serve the Trump administration's objectives to ultimately make all of our lives more constrained and less free.
0: Chase Strangio, co-director of the ACLU's LGBTQ and HIV project. In December of 2024, Chase made history by becoming the first openly trans attorney to present oral arguments at the U.S. Supreme Court for United States versus Scrimeti. This is Democracy Now!, democracynow.org. I'm Amy Goodman. And another major Supreme Court ruling this week, justices voted 5-4 to uphold a Mississippi law that allows mail-in ballots to be counted up to 5 days after an election, as long as they're postmarked by Election Day. A ruling overturning the law could have seen hundreds of thousands of voters disenfranchised in future elections due to postal delays or because they live in remote rural locations. A New York Times review of the 2024 election found at least 725,000 such ballots. Chief Justice John Roberts, Justice Amy Coney Barrett joined with the liberal justice to make the majority. The ruling is a blow to President Trump, who sought to limit voting by mail, even though he himself votes by mail, while promoting conspiracy theories about mail-in ballots. Speaking to reporters in the Oval Office Monday, President Trump criticized the court's decision.
14: Well, because of the mail-in ballot ruling, which was a little bit surprising, gives people more time to vote illegally, let's say. But the SAVE Act is even more important, and that's the right. Do you have to be a citizen of our country? Okay, you have to show you're a citizen of our country, called citizenship. Or that was a ruling that was, I think it was very detrimental to honest elections.
0: In his dissent, Justice Alito echoed some of President Trump's rhetoric linking mail-in voting with election fraud. He wrote, quote, "Today's decision leaves open opportunities for voter fraud that may further undermine Americans' faith in the integrity of this country's elections. Diverse sources have recognized that mail-in ballots increase the potential for fraud," he said. For more, we're joined by Ari Berman, national voting rights correspondent for Mother Jones. His latest article is headlined "In a Rare Blow to Trump, the Supreme Court Just Saved Mail-in Voting for Now." Another recent piece, how Democrats can still win the redistricting war by 2028. Ari, welcome back to Democracy Now! Start off with the Supreme Court upholding mail-in voting.
15: Well, hi, Amy. Thank you for having me back on the show. It was a rare victory for voting rights and a rare victory for voting rights against Donald Trump. And basically what the Supreme Court did is it upheld these grace periods for mail ballots so that if your ballot is postmarked by Election Day, it can be counted, in the case of Mississippi, up to 5 days earlier. The laws vary in different states. But just to contradict what President Trump said, it's not delaying the election. The election is still taking place on Election Day. It's just giving people more time for their votes to be counted if there are things like postal delays, which we saw in 2020. And so it was a big deal because a ruling the other way could have disenfranchised hundreds of thousands of voters and injected chaos into the midterms. And so that's not going to happen now. It was still very disturbing, however, to hear Justice Alito and four of the conservative justices really echo a lot of Trump's lies about mail voting and claim that mail voting leads to voter fraud, which every study shows it does not. And so even though this was a victory for voting rights, my fear is that this is going to embolden Republicans to double down on their efforts to try to get rid of mail voting, including the Save America Act, Trump's a sweeping voter suppression bill, which he seems desperate to go to any lengths to try to pass.
0: I mean, Oregon votes completely by mail. Is that right, Ari?
15: Yeah, Oregon votes completely by mail. Washington votes completely by mail. California uses mail voting in large numbers. Lots of Republican-controlled states use mail voting in large numbers. Alaska, for example, Utah, for example. There's study after study after study that shows that mail voting is safe and secure. And a lot of Republicans use mail voting in places like Florida, in places like Arizona. Trump himself has voted by mail most recently in a special election in the spring. And so basically, smart Republican strategists don't want to end mail voting. But the fact is that President Trump is obsessed with this issue. He blames mail voting for the reason why he lost in 2020, even though that's not actually why he lost. And so mail voting is just one of a number of different options that people have to vote. You can vote by mail. You can vote early. If you still want to vote the traditional way, you can vote in person on election day. And giving voters those options is what leads to increased voter turnout. There's no evidence of voter fraud from mail voting. And it's really just unfortunate that not just the president, but justices on the Supreme Court are now echoing so many of these MAGA lies about mail voting.
0: In the wake of the court's ruling, President Trump again pushed for the passage of the SAVE Act. He posted on social media, quote, "There's only one reason to oppose cheating," he said. And he goes on to say, in a time when there is a powerful communist movement taking place in our country, one more dangerous in World War One, World War Two, Pearl Harbor, September 11th, all Democrats and our five Republican Senate holdouts must vote to save our country, he said. He has also called passing the SAVE Act a national emergency. Of course, what he's talking about in what is more dangerous than 9/11 and World War One and World War Two and Pearl Harbor are democratic socialists winning in this country. But can you explain what the SAVE Act is, even as Speaker Johnson just dismissed the House of Representatives?
15: Yeah, so the entire SAVE Act is predicated on a lie, which is that there's widespread voter fraud in elections, which there is not, and specifically that non-citizens are voting in large numbers in elections, which is demonstrably untrue. And so the entire thing is based on a lie, but it would do a number of things. It would not just require a voter ID to cast a ballot, which 21 million Americans don't have a current driver's license, but it would require, for example, proof of citizenship to register to vote. So you'd have to have a passport or a birth certificate to be able to register to vote. These are things that people don't carry around with them on a regular basis. It would make voter registration much more difficult. You'd have to register to vote at an elections office, which means that you could no longer register to vote online or by mail or at the DMV or all the places that people normally register. It has been expanded to essentially end mail-in voting, which would disenfranchise millions of voters. So it really is a MAGA fever dream of all the worst things that President Trump wants to do on voting in one bill. And I think there's a reason why it hasn't passed even a Republican-controlled Congress, because even a number of Republicans believe this goes too far. And by the way, it would hurt a lot of Republican constituencies as well. Rural voters, voters who vote by mail, voters who have changed their names and their birth certificate is different than their other documents. They could all be disenfranchised as well. So this bill is predicated on a lie, but it would disenfranchise tens of millions of voters if it became law.
0: In a major ruling on campaign finance, as we wrap up, Ari, the Supreme Court struck down a federal law that limited the amount of money that political parties can spend in coordination with a candidate for office. It was a 6-3 ruling. The court's conservatives wrote, coordinated expenditure limits violate the First Amendment. But Justice Elena Kagan wrote, the court ushers back in the same opportunities for quid pro quo corruption that the contribution limits were meant to check, unquote. This comes as a new report by Public Citizen finds cryptocurrency, artificial intelligence, big tech and online betting corporations have collectively spent nearly $300 million to influence federal elections in this election cycle alone. Ari.
15: Well, what it means is it's a continuation of the Citizens United decision from 2010 that gave billionaires far more power to spend unlimited sums in money. And the cost of campaigns has skyrocketed since then. And this is going to give billionaires even more influence in the political process because now they're going to be able to give money directly to parties. They can give a lot more to parties than they can give to candidates. And that money is going to be routed back in support of candidates. And so if you're a billionaire that wants to have a big impact, you not only can give to a super PAC now, you can give millions of dollars to a political party, and that's essentially going to support candidates. Whereas before, there were limits on how candidates could coordinate with these parties. And so more dark money is going to flood the system. More billionaire money is going to flood the system. This is another way that the Supreme Court has put its thumb on the scale to help Republicans in the midterms, because Republicans have more money in these party committees than Democrats do right now. And they said this violates the First Amendment, but what's going to happen is it's going to lead to more outright corruption. If you're an Elon Musk, for example, that wants to have influence on an administration, you're now going to have another avenue in which you can donate tens of millions of dollars. And that's going to now directly support political candidates. And so it's just another distressing example of how the Supreme Court has flooded the system with more billionaire dark money.
0: Ari Berman, national voting rights correspondent for Mother Jones, will link to your pieces, among them in a rare blow to Trump. The Supreme Court just saved mail-in voting for now. Coming up on this 250th anniversary of the United States, we talk about the fight over reparations in Evanston, Illinois, and how that fits in to this look back at history. We'll speak to Howard Law professor Justin Hansford. Stay with us.
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0: This is Democracy Now! I'm Amy Goodman. The Department of Justice is attempting to sabotage a major victory for reparative justice in Evanston, Illinois, that compensates victims of historic housing discrimination. In 2021, the Evanston City Council agreed to pay Black residents and their descendants reparations up to $25,000 for property down payments, mortgages, and other related fees, making it the first U.S. city to adopt such a measure. For decades, Black residents of Evanston were subjected to redlining and other forms of housing discrimination, which prevented them from obtaining bank loans to purchase property. The reparations program is being funded through donations and revenue from a local tax on recreational marijuana sales. But last month, the Trump administration joined a lawsuit filed by the conservative advocacy group Judicial Watch, attempting to halt the program, claiming its race-based criteria are unconstitutional. Assistant Attorney General Harmeet Dhillon of the Department of Justice's Civil Rights Division said in a statement, quote, "There are sound ways for a city to remedy past discrimination or direct resources to its most vulnerable citizens and neighborhoods. Simply handing out money based on race, however, is not the answer. It's race discrimination, pure and simple, and it's illegal," he said. Defenders of Evanston's reparations program are fighting back. And ahead of the 250th anniversary of the founding of the United States, racial justice advocates are looking at Evanston as an opportunity to redress historical grievances. For more, we go to Bethesda, Maryland, where we're joined by Justin Hansford, Howard University law professor, scholar, activist, founding director of the Ogletree Reparative Bar Association. He's been on the front lines of the legal battle for reparations as the author of Jailing a Rainbow, The Unjust Trial and Conviction of Marcus Garvey. Professor Hansford, welcome back to Democracy Now! Put what's happening in Evanston in the context of this 250th anniversary of the United States.
2: Sure. Happy to be here, Amy. Well, what's happening in Evanston right now is a trend sweeping the country. We have over 20 cities, five states, California, New York, Illinois, Maryland, Washington, Massachusetts is on the rise. Cities and states around the country starting to explore the concept of reparative justice. And that includes looking at the sweep of history in their city, in their town, in their state, and trying to find a way to make things right and pursue racial justice. Here in Evanston, we saw one of the more groundbreaking examples of that. We had a city that did the research and did an investigation, found itself guilty of engaging in redlining, zoning, deed restrictions that confined Black residents from 1919 to 1969 in just one part of the town, ultimately resulting in them being dispossessed from opportunities to gain equity and build wealth throughout half of the 20th century. And so the city decided to create a program to provide redress for those people to the tune of $25,000 for direct descendants. And now the Department of Justice is seeking to intervene in a lawsuit that wants to stop people from making things right in that city.
0: And how do you respond to Assistant Attorney General Harmeet Dhillon of the Department of Justice's Civil Rights Division? She said there are sound ways for a city to remedy past discrimination. This isn't one of them, essentially.
2: Right. Well, it's a misreading of the record. She implies that people are just giving out reparations on the grounds of race. But we saw here that there was a report done, an impact study that actually we at the Howard University Thurgood Marshall Center helped to produce, that showed specifically in detail that this was a intentional campaign that the city was involved in, and the city admitted to those facts. And the city itself is tying very specifically a remedy to the harms that it found in that report. And if you look at, you know, Students for Fair Admissions against Harvard, the 2023 Supreme Court case, even though that case sought to end diversity programs, it very explicitly said that you can seek to remedy past harms if you detail the specific harms in a report that allows you to narrowly tailor the remedy to those harms. So what we were seeing here is another situation where the 14th Amendment and the Fair Housing Act, which is what the government is using to try to say that this this program is illegal and unconstitutional, these things that were part of the effort to reconstruct our country after the Civil War, some of the greatest racial justice tools in our 250-year history in the United States, are being used as a sword against us. What was designed to shield people from racial injustice is now being used as a weapon. So it's a terrible way to bring in the 250th anniversary.
0: Robin Ruth Simmons, who spearheaded Evanston's reparations program and now chairs the Evanston Reparations Committee, criticized the Trump administration effort, saying, quote, "This lawsuit is designed to intimidate and discourage other communities that are beginning their process of reparations inspired by what Evanston has done." Simmons added Trump's lawsuit is, quote, "an attack on the revived hope that Black communities have felt having a path through a hyper-local process to reparations," unquote. In 2021, Democracy Now! Spoke to Robin Ruth Simmons, who was then an Evanston City Council member. She explained what Evanston achieved for Black residents impacted by historic housing discrimination.
17: What we passed on this last Monday was the first disbursement or the first remedy, which is going to be in the form of a housing remedy, $25,000 direct benefits to eligible Black residents for home equity, home wealth, acquisition or purchase, any type of improvement, but something that will build wealth through home equity. And I have to say that in 2002, under the leadership of Judge Lionel Jean Baptiste, who was the second ward alderman at the time, our city passed a resolution in support of H.R. 40. So we've been working towards this for some time in Evanston.
0: So that's Robin Rue Simmons. And Professor Hansford, if you can also put this in the context of President Trump at this point refusing to sign off on a bipartisan housing bill, since housing is such a critical issue for people across this country. Now, that is different from what's happening in Evanston. At least at this point, he is.
2: Right. Well, you know, it's all connected because we know that throughout the 20th century and into the 21st century, housing has been the primary way that families have built wealth. And we are in a country where there is a 10 times as much wealth in the white community as there is in the Black community. And that's not there through luck or hard work or through intelligence. But that gap is a result primarily of this type of dispossession on the grounds of housing. And you have stories of Evanston, like the stories of Lewis Weathers, who is a Korean War veteran who came back in 1959 ready to buy a home for his family, but was forced into this contract.

0: Rosa Parks, if you will, of this movement. The effort to bring a lawsuit to stop this particular program is meant to send a message to programs in cities and states around the country that this is something that is dangerous or illegal. I want to send a message to also and say that we have your back. At the Ogletree Reparations Bar Association, we are fighting back. We're building an army of lawyers to fight these battles. We want to make sure that everyone knows that it is constitutional to pursue reparations in the United States under the U.S. Constitution.
1: I want to go back again a few years to 2021 when we spoke to the actor and activist Danny Glover, who served on the National African American Reparations Commission. In 2019, he testified before the House of Representatives in favor of reparations. This is Danny commenting on the reparations effort in Evanston.
2: I mean, we can't tell you how. I mean, there's no way to express how significant this is. It's part of this, the multiplicity of expressions by local communities. I mean, and we talk about this on a local level. Imagine how that resonates beyond Evanston, Illinois. Imagine the kind of discourse that happens, the discussions in community by ordinary citizens about reparation.
1: So that's the legendary actor Danny Glover. It's just been revealed today publicly on the Today Show that he's been living with Alzheimer's for a number of years. For people to see all our interviews with Danny, you can go to democracynow.org. But Professor Hansford, if you can comment on what he says, and as we wrap up in this last minute, to also put it in a global perspective, Ghana has recently introduced a UN resolution calling for reparations throughout the diaspora for the legacies of the transatlantic slave trade.
0: Yes, that's correct, Amy. And that resolution received over 123 yes votes in support of the reparations movement. 50-some-odd countries stood to the side, and only three countries voted no, those countries being the U.S., Israel, and Argentina. So what we're seeing right now is a global consensus that this is the right thing to do. And when reparations for many years has been seen as some sort of marginal, radical program, the truth of the matter is, when you look at the world, what is radical is the effort to try to fight these programs, to try to turn back the clock, and to try to ignore the inevitability of history. And I actually, in addition to what Danny Glover said, I want to also assert that I believe that reparations is what justice will look like in the 21st century all across the world, because it is it's a way to redefine for our people what it means to do the right thing. It's a way to provide deterrence in a world that is in desperate need of it, and we need to move forward with this program expeditiously.
1: Justin Hansford, Howard University law professor on the front lines of the legal battle for reparations. Thank you for being with us. Tune into our July 3rd special and happy birthday to Isis Phillips. I'm Amy Goodman.
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4: 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Independence Day Special with the Red Elvises, along with Emma and the Ledge on July 4th. Bronwyn Keith Hines with the Pickpockets on Sunday, July 5th. Fruition with the Kofas Brothers on Wednesday, July 8th. Houndmouth with Tim Skelly

0: Thursday and Friday, the 9th and 10th of July. 710 Ashbury on Saturday, the 11th. Neil Francis with Lost Canyons on Sunday, the 12th. And many more. 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They hope to see you soon for some music between the pines. The city of Belgrade is hosting the America 250 Downtown Block Party and Fireworks Show on Friday, July 3rd. 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I'm your host, Bob Wall. It's time tonight for the Local Musician Spotlight. And tonight I'm going to feature some live tracks that I recorded down at the filling station on the 12th of June of 2026. It was Bob Dylan night at the filler that night, and I'd been down to Gudelana for the jazz night there, so I missed the start of it, but I got a pretty good chunk of it, so I thought I'd pick a few of the songs out of there to play for you for tonight's Local Musician Spotlight. I got there in time to catch the tail end of a performance by a kind of a conglomeration of people. Travis Truax, who hosted the event, he's in Cannery Flats, and he was on stage with Tim Balcom on drums and Jeff Syke on guitar, and he was joined by Maggie Hickman on vocals. They did a song, and so I'll play you that, and then a couple of songs by Maggie Hickman following that.
1: We got one more electric before Dylan goes back acoustic. No introduction.

0: Thanks so much, guys. That's a toughie. Thanks again, Jeff. Tim, next up, Maggie Hickman.
1: All right, well, I'm Maggie Hickman. Thanks to all for being here and coming out and listening to Bob Dylan. The first two songs I ever learned how to play on guitar were Angel from Montgomery by John Prine, and then this next one, Don't Think Twice, It's All Right.

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Thank you guys so much. Tim's coming up here again. I hope he's getting paid more than the rest of us. He's working a lot harder. Well, this song has the most words, so like just send a quick prayer up to whoever you talk to. All right, this one's Tangled Up in Blue.

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Later on, as the crowd thinned down, I was just about to do the same. She was standing there in the back of my chair. She said, "Jimmy, don't

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1: Thanks so much, everyone. We're gonna get Cannery Flats up here and close this thing out. There's still a lot more songs, so get another beer.
2: That was Maggie Hickman. This is a local musician spotlight. I'm your host, Bob Wall. 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KGVM thanks the Bozeman Folklore Society for their support. The Bozeman Folklore Society is dedicated to promoting, preserving, enjoying, and teaching the music, dance, and arts of traditional cultures. The Celtic Collective plays music at Valhalla Meadery on Friday evenings, and there's an open Celtic jam at Valhalla Meadery on Sunday afternoons. BFS is hosting a songwriting workshop and concert by Martin Gilmore at the Labor Temple on Wednesday, July 8th. The songwriting workshop starts at 5 p.m., doors open for the show at 7:30, and the concert starts at 8 p.m. They're also hosting the Gated Community at the Labor Temple on Friday, July 17th, doors at 7 p.m., show starts at 7:30. More information on all BFS activities is available at bozemanfolklore.org or on the Bozeman Folklore Society Facebook page. The Gallatin Park Central Labor Council is hosting a panel about the challenging but empowering process of negotiating for your union contract. The panel will feature workers from the Montana Nurses Association, the United Mountain Workers, and MFPE Focus. The panel will be Monday, July 13th from 5:30 to 7 p.m. at the Gallatin Labor Temple at 422 East Menden Hall. It is free to attend and pizza and drinks will be provided. All right. After Maggie Hickman, Cannery Flats got up there, Travis and Sarah, and played some songs, and then they were joined by the whole cast and crew. They had Cannery Flats, Maggie Hickman, Tim Baucom, and Bryce Ash. I think those are all the people that had performed that night. So they all got up and did some songs together. So we'll hear some more Bob Dylan tunes here.
3: We're going to play a few more Bob Dylan songs. How about that? Thanks so much for being here, guys. Thanks for Maggie, for Tim, for Bryce, Jeff. This is Sarah, I'm Travis. And we are Cannery Flats.

Thanks so much, guys. All right, let's do an Isaac minor chord song.

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How about that?

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Yes, tonight I'll be staying here with you. Only Bob can do the la-las like that.

Thanks so much, guys. We got a couple more, and then we're gonna get the crew back up to finish off the evening. Full band style.

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That's my favorite Bob Dylan song. I gotta say it. That's the best Bob Dylan song. All right, we're gonna do one more and sing along.

0: How's the crew looking out there? How's the crew doing?
1: And give it up for Jack, everybody, running sound for us. I've played here a number of times, and this is definitely the best I've ever had here. Thank you.

0: All right. That was a selection of songs from Bob Dylan Night at the Filling Station in Bozeman on the 12th of June of 2026. That does it for tonight's Local Musician Spotlight. Do this on Wednesday evenings from 7 to 8 p.m. So hope you'll tune back in next week, and hope you'll keep it tuned right here to KGVM. We've got Nocturnal Transmissions coming up next with DJ Chester, and we'll have a replay of Unclaimed Freight after that. So keep it locked to KGVM. Have a great night, everyone. You are tuned to KGVM Bozeman. Keeping the...
1: 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This is KGVM 95.9 radio for the Gallatin Valley. That's right, this is community radio brought to you from right here in downtown Bozeman. It is just 8 o'clock and I have a very special show for you all tonight. We've been in the middle of some alt-rock and indie-rock playlists, but tonight I have a very special guest, my eldest. Say hello.
2: Hello, everybody.
1: There she is. Isn't she wonderful? This playlist tonight is brought to you entirely by her. 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But we're just going to get right into it right now and start off this playlist with some Arctic Monkeys. This is I Wanna Be Yours.

All right. Y'all, amazing. That was Long Shot by Catfish and the Bottle Men. You're listening to KGVM 95.9. It is just about 10 after the hour here in Gallatin Valley. Before Catfish and the Bottle Men, we had Giant Rooks with Wild Stare and Arctic Monkeys with I Wanna Be Yours. Tonight's playlist is brought to you courtesy of my eldest child. This is her playlist, and she has a great taste in music, if I don't say so myself. Looks like our vote is coming to a close on the Twitch chat. Looks like it's going to be Paramore for our first double set. But before that, we've got some Wombats and some Daughters of Eve. So we're going to jump right back into the music with the Wombats. Thank you all for listening. Hope you're having a wonderful night out there.

All right. That was Hey Lover from Daughters of Eve. And we have our results back from the poll. I was absolutely wrong. Paramore did not win. Paramore was beaten out by Queens of the Stone Age. So we're going to rock some Queens of the Stone Age right meow. What do we have up first? All right, here we go.

0: All right. That was Paramore with The News. We're going to actually keep this Paramore streak going, and we're going to play Running Out of Time off of that same album. That is Hayley Williams at one of her best. That album is called This Is Why, and if you haven't checked it out, I highly, highly recommend it. It is about 8:30 here in downtown Bozeman. We're at the bottom of the hour. We're going to have a word from a couple of our underwriters, and then we're going to get back into some more Hayley Williams with Paramore, and we're going to play some more girl rock. We're going to play Just a Girl from No Doubt, so stick around after these messages.
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All right, you know it, you love it. That was The Killers with When You Were Young. That's off their Sam's Town album. That is an absolute banger, an absolute hit. You know it, you love it. Well, the Twitch chat has spoken, and the next album going on the turntable is Blondie. We're going to play a couple tracks off of Parallel Lines. Let's see, before this break, we had Paramore with Running Out of Time. We had Cage the Elephant with Ain't No Rest for the Wicked. I hope you're all singing along for these last couple songs. And then, of course, The Killers there. All right, we're going to keep this going with some Blondie.

0: Well, you know it, you love it. That's the man, the myth, the legend, Freddie Mercury. We are currently listening to my eldest's playlist, and it is an absolute banger. I'm going to throw a new poll up in chat to see if we're going to throw on Red Hot Chili Peppers or a Paramore vinyl off of the After Laughter album. But right now, I just want to tell you, thank you for listening. It is currently the top of the hour here in downtown Bozeman. 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And speaking of the community, let's hear a little something from one of our underwriters.
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0: Absolutely, absolutely. And thank you to our underwriters. You do a very valuable thing here, and we couldn't do this radio without you. That previous playlist included Blondie. We had a double set from the wonderful Debbie Harry, One Way or Another, and Picture This. That is the second and third tracks off of Parallel Lines from 1978. We followed that up with some Foo Fighters with Monkey Wrench, then went back in time again with Queen. Another one, Bites the Dust. I'm going to throw a new poll up in chat, but for now, we got some Shine Down, a little change of pace coming your way here on KGVM.

0: Hello?
1: Luke!
0: Yes, mate.
1: It's Joe, King of the Leopards. What are you doing?
0: Mate, great to hear from you. Basically, me and the Struts boys were currently in lockdown recording this album in like 10 days. And amazing that you just called, because basically I have this big, fat chorus that I need your big old pipes for, baby. What do you say?
1: I'm in, sunshine. I'm in.

0: Right on. What a rockin' tune that was. I have not heard that one before. If you're wondering where this playlist is coming from, it's coming from my eldest. Eldest, do you want to say hello into the microphone?
1: Hello.
0: Yeah, isn't she great? That last song there was Honey, Are You Coming? That was Manskin. Before that, we had I Hate How Much I Want You from The Struts. And we started that set off at the top of the hour with Devil from Shine Down. I'm not sure which album any of those are off of, but I enjoyed all three of those, and The Struts was the only one I had heard so far. We're going to get into another set here while the poll finishes. Looks like Red Hot Chili Peppers is winning the poll right now. We'll check back in after a few more songs. Thank you for tuning in to KGVM 95.9. Let's get back to the music, shall we?

0: All right. That was Bulletproof Baby. That was the Struts there. We had a long set, but we had a couple vinyl in there, so I think it was worth it. We started off that set with Cage the Elephant and Halo. Then we had a double feature of Red Hot Chili Peppers. We had Californication and Easily. That's track 2 and 3 off of that. And I was playing that off of my deluxe edition vinyl. That album came out in 1999, and it is still one of the greatest Red Hot Chili Peppers albums out there. After that, we had Greta Van Fleet with Highway Tune, and we're going to hear from some of our underwriters before we get into our last vinyl of the night. We have some more Paramore coming up. This is going to be off of their After Laughter album, but I'll tell you all about that after we hear it. It's currently 9:30 in downtown Bozeman. 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

Right on. That song was new to me. That's off my eldest playlist. All these songs have been off my eldest's playlist. That was The Rex with Revolution. Great track. I liked that. Before that, we had Looking for Love, Ready for War. That reminded me of some dad rock. That was Tuck Smith and the Restless Hearts. And before that, we had a couple tracks from Paramore off their After Laughter album from 2017. We started with Hard Times and rolled straight into Rose Colored Boy. That's the opening track and track number 2 off of that album. Thank you for tuning in to KGVM 95.9. Reminder that you can always catch us at kgvm.org as well. We got a few more tracks coming up for you to finish off the night. We got some more Struts, we got some Youngblood, and we got some Rival Sons, and we'll see if that takes us to the 10 o'clock hour. Thank you for tuning in, and we'll catch you next Wednesday on Nocturnal Transmissions on KGVM.

All right, that was Electric Man from Rival Sons. We got one more track for you tonight. We're going to finish off this night with some Cage the Elephant. This is going to be Shake Me Down. Before that, we had Youngblood with Fleabag and The Struts with Could Have Been Me. What a wonderful, wonderful track that is. You've been listening to Nocturnal Transmissions. I'm your host, DJ Chester, and we will catch you next Wednesday, same bat time, same bat place, on KGVM 95.9. Y'all have a good

0: The following episode of Unclaimed Freight originally aired on KGVM Bozeman on Saturday, June 27th, 2026 at 10 p.m.
1: And good evening, KGVM people. You are listening to KGVM Bozeman 95.9 with Sweet Pea and Sticks. Jers, for some reason, couldn't make it tonight. Do you have any ideas?
2: He's a hard-working man. He had a long week, I think.
1: That doesn't really cut it for me. That's not enough. All he has to do is sit in the room and, you know, talk about sports. So this is the Unclaimed Freight Show, and tonight we are doing, the theme is Ellingtonia, which is what Ellington fanatics refer to as his vast volume of music. You know, what can we say about Duke Ellington? He was born in, I think, April of 1899. Three of his four grandparents were enslaved. His parents were both musicians, piano players specifically. And he was very close to his mother. They were in Washington, D.C., and he grew up in a really positive environment, very nurturing and culturally active, both his parents were. And he played baseball. He was a baseball freak and was going to be a baseball player until he started studying the piano. And, you know, what can you say about this guy? He's a guy that referred to notes on the keyboard as dreams. He said he had an 88 dream machine that would interpret what he was feeling. And yeah, so I'm going to start with something that was pretty late in his career of writing, 1960. He'd already been working for 40 years at that point. It's called The Queen's Suite, and in 58 or 59, he had an audience with the Queen, or as they like to say, Her Majesty. And apparently the two of them, like, just really hit it off, and he told her he was going to write a piece of music for her, and he did. And he took his band and they went in the studio, and he paid for it all himself. They made one vinyl copy that was hand delivered to Buckingham Palace, and it was unreleased until after Duke passed away in 74.

So it's kind of weird. It's kind of out there, and I don't know, it just seems like I've been listening to it lately, so here we go.

0: right. So, yeah, that was all Duke Ellington, as you may or may not have known, but I'm going to, like, give you the rundown. The first five songs was The Queen's Suite, which was, as I mentioned, something he privately recorded for the Queen of England and gave to her. And weirdly, it's sort of in a classical motif that inside, you look up the Queen's Suite, you see one thing, but inside it's like there's four or five parts. Sunset, Lightning Bugs, Le Cirque Velour, Northern Lights, The Single Petal of a Rose, Apes and Peacocks. And it's kind of a remarkable thing, in my book anyway. You're listening to Unclaimed Freight, and you got SP and Styx here, and it's just past the bottom of the hour. And after the Queen's Suite, we heard Stardust, which featured the immortal Ben Webster on tenor. And apparently when they recorded that, it was live in Fargo, North Dakota, and they didn't have a chart for the track. And so Ben just played it off his head. And then as the song went on, they sort of put together a loose horn arrangement that just, the whole thing just sounds fabulous. And then we had Mood Indigo, of course. And that brings us up to where we're at. This is Unclaimed Freight, and tonight we're doing Ellingtonia. And let's see. Styx, do we have some some underwriters to take care of?
1: Yeah, we got a couple underwriters.
0: All right.
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0: All right. And now, the man, the myth, the legend, the oracle of the sports universe, Styx.
2: Gonna give you a little bit of today's baseball update.
0: Please do.
2: The Yankees lost to the Red Sox in Boston tonight.
0: Yay.
2: The Astros beat the Tigers in Detroit 8-6.
0: Yay.
2: Rangers over the Blue Jays 7-4.
0: Wow.
2: Reds Pirates 9-7. And Royals at the White Sox lost 2-1.
0: Yeah, White Sox doubled them up.
2: Phillies lost to the Mets. Sorry, Tommy. That happens.
0: The Mets need wins right now. I mean, they're in trouble.
2: A little international plug. Colombia draw tonight with Portugal. Win the group. They will be playing Ghana next week. And USA is playing Bosnia on Wednesday. So.
0: Okay, so isn't like in World Cup, is a draw is kind of like winning, right?
2: Well, you get a point in your group for a draw. So it's all that matters is your points in your group in the initial rounds. Now we're going into knockout rounds, so it's different.
0: Now you got to start winning.
2: Yeah, you got to start winning. You can't draw anymore.
0: All right. Well, that was Sports Beat Unclaimed Freight sports beat for Saturday night. And we're going to get back to the great Duke Ellington here. You know what, I'm gonna pull an audible here in the sports tradition. So in 1951, seemed like the chips were pretty down for Duke and the boys. Like big bands were falling apart, and the economics just wasn't working out anymore. And Duke and orchestra were booked into the Newport Folk, the Newport Jazz Festival, which was then a new thing. And they just, I don't know, like if they just knew they had nothing to lose or whatever, but they just let it rip. And that one concert is considered to have single-handedly resuscitated his career. And so we're going to listen to two tracks. The first one is Jeep's Blues, and the second one is Diminuo. I'll figure it out by the time it's over, but there's like this incredible Ray Nance 16 chorus solo where Duke just keeps egging him on and he keeps going, and it's just one of those things, you know.

0: bò với là làm bò.
1: And now we would like to play some of our 1938 medley, Diminuendo in Blue and Crescendo in Blue. These are separated by an interval by Paul Gonzalez.

0: And we are back. It is just after 11 p.m. Mountain Time, and you are listening to KGVM Bozeman 95.9 or KGVM.org. And this is Unclaimed Freight. I'm Sweet Pea, and I got next to me Styx. And we just heard Fleurette Africaine by Duke Ellington with Charles Mingus and Max Roach, a small trio. And before that, the big long live thing was Diminuendo and Crescendo in Blue. And just to correct the record, it was 1956, not 1951. And the soloist of note, the horn player, was Paul Gonsalves, who was with Duke for many, many years. He just had crack players, you know, Coleman Hawkins, Ben Webster, Clark Terry, Ray Nance. and let's see, before that it was Jeep's Blues. And yeah, we're all caught up. We are going through Ellington tonight, Ellingtonia. What do you think in Styx?
1: I think it sounds great.
0: Yeah.
1: Hearing a lot of stuff I've never heard, so loving it.
0: Yeah. Yeah. I mean, we're just scratching the surface, to be honest. And we're not doing anything in like chronological order. Guy had 50-year career. What do you think Jerz thinks?
1: I think he's enjoying it.
0: You think so?
1: Mm-hmm.
0: That bum.

He's a bum. All right, we're just going to keep... we're going to keep rolling here. Going into like some more, a little bit more later era, a little more sophisticated sound, I guess is what I would call it. All right.

0: All right. That was, of course, Duke Ellington with, who was that again? Yeah, Coleman Hawkins. Okay, so going backwards. Oh, by the way, this is KGVM. Bozeman 95.9, KGVM.org, and you're listening to Unclaimed Freight. Tonight's theme is Ellingtonia. And let's see, we had Duke Ellington with Coleman Hawkins doing Mood Indigo. And you know, Styx, one thing that I'm so enamored of is, you know, and there's a few rock guys that do it kind of, but these guys that write these songs, write this music, and don't get it stuck in the weeds, you know, they revisit it, they change it, you know, there's a dozen different versions of the song we just heard, Mood Indigo, and they're all like different and somehow fresh, you know?
1: Yeah.
0: It just keeps finding new avenues. So we had Mood Indigo with Coleman Hawkins. We had Take the Coltrane, Duke Ellington and John Coltrane, which was an Impulse release in 1963. And it's a straight up an incredible record. We had Duke and Frank, Come Back to Me. That's off of Francis A. and Edward K. Duke was a nickname. His real name was Edward Kennedy Ellington. And before that, we had Autumn Leaves. And I think, I'm not sure, but I think we're caught up. I'm going to say we're caught up. I'm not sure we are, but I'm going to just say that we are. And let's see, we did Sports Beat. Let's hook up another couple of our underwriters.
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0: Right on. And we got Johnny sitting in with us too. What are you thinking, Johnny?
2: I think it's a lot of fun. I love listening to the jazz at night.
0: Awesome. Yeah. Yeah. Old jams and new jams. And okay, we're gonna go back to our show, Ellingtonia, and we're going back to when Ellington and Coltrane made that record together. Here's another, at this point when they recorded this, probably a 45-year-old song for Duke. But, you know, they just made it. They made it work. It's really incredible.

0: right, thanks everybody for tuning in. Thanks Styx and Johnny and Mark, and no thanks to Jurs.
1: He'll take over the sports beat next week.
0: Sports beat. Unclaimed freight sports beat. All right. Catch you later.

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1: This is Human Capital, news and features of Montana government. I'm J.P. Pomnikowski. 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One of the American West's most iconic birds is attempting to mate near a dangerous airport, but robo-birds may help save them. Conservationists are deploying dancing animatronic birds to lure male greater sage grouse away from the Jackson Hole Airport, where dozens of the birds have been struck and killed by planes. When a male greater sage grouse attempts to attract a mate, he puffs up his chest, droops his wings, and fans his tail feathers into a starburst shape in an elaborate dance. And greater sage grouse select specific flat sites on which to dance, called leks. They won't dance just anywhere. That's gotten the birds into trouble at Grand Teton National Park in Wyoming. Males have been flocking to the wide, flat airport lek every spring since at least 1945. But with air traffic increasing, the site has become hazardous to the birds. Between 1990 and 2013, 32 of the endangered greater sage grouse were killed by planes near the runway. Emily Davis, a spokesperson for Grand Teton National Park, said, "Shifting bird activity away from the runway is an important outcome for both wildlife conservation and public safety." So experts have deployed two dancing robotic birds meant to replicate the elaborate courtship displays of male greater sage grouse in the hope that the boogieing decoys will attract amorous and competitive bachelors to a new, safer mating dance site, a different lek, located away from the end of the runway at Jackson Hole Airport. Officials have been encouraging males to relocate to the 100-acre reclaimed homestead known as the McBride site between the airport and the National Elk Refuge, where many of the birds spend the winter. Experts have spent the past 8 years transforming the plot by painstakingly removing a non-native grass called smooth brome and replacing it with grouse-friendly plants. They hope the birds will not only perform their courtship rituals there in the spring, but also build their nests and rear their young there during the summer months. Last year, officials tried using 4 handmade papier-mâché decoys to attract males to the safer site, but the project ended up a flop. Within 2 weeks of their installation, the replicas had been destroyed by rain, elk, or coyotes. This year, officials are trying a sturdier approach. To develop the robotic birds, Grand Teton National Park teamed up with the Teton Raptor Center and the Jackson Hole High School Robo Bronx Robotics Team, among others. They installed the decoys at the McBride site in late March in anticipation of the birds' annual spring mating season, which can run through the end of May. The high-tech birds sat on stakes and ran on solar-powered car batteries. They were made from custom plastic shells, 3D-printed heads, foam from HelloFresh meal kits, fuzzy TJ Maxx blankets, and real feathers provided by the Wyoming Game and Fish Department. "It's kind of a Frankenbird," said Gary Duquette, who coaches the high school robotics team. The robo-birds are programmed to dance every morning from 5 to 9 a.m. to the tune of recorded greater sage-grouse bird calls, which are played from speakers camouflaged as rocks. The animatronic decoys perform choreography that's meant to mimic the eye-catching shows that real males put on to impress sage-grouse females. Only time will tell if the robots, stationary decoys, and recorded bird calls successfully attract the birds to the McBride site and beyond. Greater sage grouse, which are roughly the size of chickens and the largest grouse species in the Americas, were once abundant on the sagebrush steppe of the western United States and Canada. But the species has suffered in recent decades, primarily due to human activity. The population appears to be shrinking because of habitat loss, climate change, noise pollution, and other disturbances, especially near their leks. In Jackson Hole, the population has sharply declined in recent years, from 180 sage-grouse males to 40 in just 4 years. But the birds appeared to rebound in 2023 when officials counted 90 males.

Thursday, July 2nd, as part of the region's 4th of July celebrations, the annual Livingston Rodeo and 4th of July Parade is in downtown Livingston at 3 p.m. This is J.P. 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

Next, we've got a song by Bozeman band Homestake off their album Hello Stranger. 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

Well, I took a little green pill in Morenci, Arizona, on my way out to sunny California. Been driving cross country for 3 long days. I was all whooped up in an indigo haze. Pill kicked in and I shut down.

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They hired me on as a high wire man. 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

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He had 20 years left, but he couldn't wait. 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
1: 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Friday, July 3rd, Independence Day Special with the Red Elvises, along with Emma and the Ledge on July 4th, Bronwyn Keith Hines with the Pickpockets on Sunday, July 5th, Fruition with the Kofas Brothers on Wednesday, July 8th, Houndmouth with Tim Skelly, Thursday and Friday, the 9th and 10th of July,

Montana Government. I'm J.P. Pomnikowski. 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One of the American West's most iconic birds is attempting to mate near a dangerous airport, but robo-birds may help save them. Conservationists are deploying dancing animatronic birds to lure male greater sage grouse away from the Jackson Hole Airport, where dozens of the birds have been struck and killed by planes. When a male greater sage grouse attempts to attract a mate, he puffs up his chest, droops his wings, and fans his tail feathers into a starburst shape in an elaborate dance. And greater sage grouse select specific flat sites on which to dance, called leks. They won't dance just anywhere. That's gotten the birds into trouble at Grand Teton National Park in Wyoming. Males have been flocking to the wide, flat airport lek every spring since at least 1945. But with air traffic increasing, the site has become hazardous to the birds. Between 1990 and 2013, 32 of the endangered greater sage grouse were killed by planes near the runway. Emily Davis, a spokesperson for Grand Teton National Park, said, "Shifting bird activity away from the runway is an important outcome for both wildlife conservation and public safety." So experts have deployed two dancing robotic birds meant to replicate the elaborate courtship displays of male greater sage grouse in the hope that the boogieing decoys will attract amorous and competitive bachelors to a new, safer mating dance site, a different lek, located away from the end of the runway at Jackson Hole Airport. Officials have been encouraging males to relocate to the 100-acre reclaimed homestead known as the McBride site between the airport and the National Elk Refuge, where many of the birds spend the winter. Experts have spent the past 8 years transforming the plot by painstakingly removing a non-native grass called smooth brome and replacing it with grouse-friendly plants. They hope the birds will not only perform their courtship rituals there in the spring, but also build their nests and rear their young there during the summer months. Last year, officials tried using 4 handmade papier-mâché decoys to attract males to the safer site, but the project ended up a flop. Within 2 weeks of their installation, the replicas had been destroyed by rain, elk, or coyotes. This year, officials are trying a sturdier approach. To develop the robotic birds, Grand Teton National Park teamed up with the Teton Raptor Center and the Jackson Hole High School Robo Bronx Robotics Team, among others. They installed the decoys at the McBride site in late March in anticipation of the birds' annual spring mating season, which can run through the end of May. The high-tech birds sat on stakes and ran on solar-powered car batteries. They were made from custom plastic shells, 3D-printed heads, foam from HelloFresh meal kits, fuzzy TJ Maxx blankets, and real feathers provided by the Wyoming Game and Fish Department. "It's kind of a Frankenbird," said Gary Duquette, who coaches the high school robotics team. The robo-birds are programmed to dance every morning from 5 to 9 a.m. to the tune of recorded greater sage-grouse bird calls, which are played from speakers camouflaged as rocks. The animatronic decoys perform choreography that's meant to mimic the eye-catching shows that real males put on to impress sage-grouse females. Only time will tell if the robots, stationary decoys, and recorded bird calls successfully attract the birds to the McBride site and beyond. Greater sage grouse, which are roughly the size of chickens and the largest grouse species in the Americas, were once abundant on the sagebrush steppe of the western United States and Canada. But the species has suffered in recent decades, primarily due to human activity. The population appears to be shrinking because of habitat loss, climate change, noise pollution, and other disturbances, especially near their leks. In Jackson Hole, the population has sharply declined in recent years from 180 sage-grouse males to 40 in just 4 years. But the birds appeared to rebound in 2023 when officials counted 90 males. On Thursday, July 2nd, as part of the region's 4th of July celebrations, the annual Livingston Rodeo and 4th of July Parade is in downtown Livingston at 3 p.m. This is J.P. Pomnikowski for Human Capital on KGVM 95.9 FM and online at kgvm.org. 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

Now she's kind of tall and lanky. She's always dressing swell. She sets my soul on fire.

Now Monday morning early, someone banged up on my door. I knew it was my baby.

One of the American West's most iconic birds is attempting to mate near a dangerous airport, but robo-birds may help save them. Conservationists are deploying dancing animatronic birds to lure male greater sage grouse away from the Jackson Hole Airport, where dozens of the birds have been struck and killed by planes. When a male greater sage grouse attempts to attract a mate, he puffs up his chest, droops his wings, and fans his tail feathers into a starburst shape in an elaborate dance. And greater sage grouse select specific flat sites on which to dance, called leks. They won't dance just anywhere. That's gotten the birds into trouble at Grand Teton National Park in Wyoming. Males have been flocking to the wide, flat airport lek every spring since at least 1945. But with air traffic increasing, the site has become hazardous to the birds. Between 1990 and 2013, 32 of the endangered greater sage grouse were killed by planes near the runway. Emily Davis, a spokesperson for Grand Teton National Park, said, "Shifting bird activity away from the runway is an important outcome for both wildlife conservation and public safety." So experts have deployed two dancing robotic birds meant to replicate the elaborate courtship displays of male greater sage grouse in the hope that the boogieing decoys will attract amorous and competitive bachelors to a new, safer mating dance site, a different lek, located away from the end of the runway at Jackson Hole Airport. Officials have been encouraging males to relocate to the 100-acre reclaimed homestead known as the McBride site between the airport and the National Elk Refuge, where many of the birds spend the winter. Experts have spent the past 8 years transforming the plot by painstakingly removing a non-native grass called smooth brome and replacing it with grouse-friendly plants. They hope the birds will not only perform their courtship rituals there in the spring, but also build their nests and rear their young there during the summer months. Last year, officials tried using 4 handmade papier-mâché decoys to attract males to the safer site, but the project ended up a flop. Within 2 weeks of their installation, the replicas had been destroyed by rain, elk, or coyotes. This year, officials are trying a sturdier approach. To develop the robotic birds, Grand Teton National Park teamed up with the Teton Raptor Center and the Jackson Hole High School Robo Bronx Robotics Team, among others. They installed the decoys at the McBride site in late March in anticipation of the birds' annual spring mating season, which can run through the end of May. The high-tech birds sat on stakes and ran on solar-powered car batteries. They were made from custom plastic shells, 3D-printed heads, foam from HelloFresh meal kits, fuzzy TJ Maxx blankets, and real feathers provided by the Wyoming Game and Fish Department. "It's kind of a Frankenbird," said Gary Duquette, who coaches the high school robotics team. The robo-birds are programmed to dance every morning from 5 to 9 a.m. to the tune of recorded greater sage-grouse bird calls, which are played from speakers camouflaged as rocks. The animatronic decoys perform choreography that's meant to mimic the eye-catching shows that real males put on to impress sage-grouse females. Only time will tell if the robots, stationary decoys, and recorded bird calls successfully attract the birds to the McBride site and beyond. Greater sage grouse, which are roughly the size of chickens and the largest grouse species in the Americas, were once abundant on the sagebrush steppe of the western United States and Canada. But the species has suffered in recent decades, primarily due to human activity. The population appears to be shrinking because of habitat loss, climate change, noise pollution, and other disturbances, especially near their leks. In Jackson Hole, the population has sharply declined in recent years, from 180 sage-grouse males to 40 in just 4 years. But the birds appeared to rebound in 2023, when officials counted 90 males. On Thursday, July 2nd, as part of the region's 4th of July celebrations, the annual Livingston Rodeo and 4th of July Parade is in downtown Livingston at 3 p.m. This is J.P. 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

puffs up his chest, droops his wings, and fans his tail feathers into a starburst shape in an elaborate dance. And greater sage grouse select specific flat sites on which to dance, called leks. They won't dance just anywhere. That's gotten the birds into trouble at Grand Teton National Park in Wyoming. Males have been flocking to the wide, flat airport lek every spring since at least 1945. But with air traffic increasing, the site has become hazardous to the birds. Between 1990 and 2013, 32 of the endangered greater sage grouse were killed by planes near the runway. Emily Davis, a spokesperson for Grand Teton National Park, said, "Shifting bird activity away from the runway is an important outcome for both wildlife conservation and public safety." So experts have deployed two dancing robotic birds meant to replicate the elaborate courtship displays of male greater sage grouse in the hope that the boogieing decoys will attract amorous and competitive bachelors to a new, safer mating dance site, a different lek, located away from the end of the runway at Jackson Hole Airport. Officials have been encouraging males to relocate to the 100-acre reclaimed homestead known as the McBride site between the airport and the National Elk Refuge, where many of the birds spend the winter. Experts have spent the past 8 years transforming the plot by painstakingly removing a non-native grass called smooth brome and replacing it with grouse-friendly plants. They hope the birds will not only perform their courtship rituals there in the spring, but also build their nests and rear their young there during the summer months. Last year, officials tried using 4 handmade papier-mâché decoys to attract males to the safer site, but the project ended up a flop. Within 2 weeks of their installation, the replicas had been destroyed by rain, elk, or coyotes. This year, officials are trying a sturdier approach. To develop the robotic birds, Grand Teton National Park teamed up with the Teton Raptor Center and the Jackson Hole High School Robo Bronx Robotics Team, among others. They installed the decoys at the McBride site in late March in anticipation of the birds' annual spring mating season, which can run through the end of May. The high-tech birds sat on stakes and ran on solar-powered car batteries. They were made from custom plastic shells, 3D-printed heads, foam from HelloFresh meal kits, fuzzy TJ Maxx blankets, and real feathers provided by the Wyoming Game and Fish Department. "It's kind of a Frankenbird," said Gary Duquette, who coaches the high school robotics team. The robo birds are programmed to dance every morning from 5 to 9 a.m. to the tune of recorded greater sage grouse bird calls, which are played from speakers camouflaged as rocks. The animatronic decoys perform choreography that's meant to mimic the eye-catching shows that real males put on to impress sage grouse females. Only time will tell if the robots, stationary decoys, and recorded bird calls successfully attract the birds to the McBride site and beyond. Greater sage grouse, which are roughly the size of chickens and the largest grouse species in the Americas, were once abundant on the sagebrush steppe of the western United States and Canada. But the species has suffered in recent decades, primarily due to human activity. The population appears to be shrinking because of habitat loss, climate change, noise pollution, and other disturbances, especially near their leks. In Jackson Hole, the population has sharply declined in recent years from 180 sage grouse males to 40 in just 4 years. But the birds appeared to rebound in 2023 when officials counted 90 males. On Thursday, July 2nd, as part of the region's 4th of July celebrations, the annual Livingston Rodeo and 4th of July Parade is in downtown Livingston at 3 p.m. This is J.P. 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
1: This is JP Pomnikowski. Every day we travel through our city and community on streets named for city founders, on roads named for natural features, on routes named for historical figures, fruits and vegetables, mythological people and places, parts of our state's history, and we hardly think about how we've named these routes. What's in a name? Let's take a look at our Bozeman and Gallatin County street names.
2: I'm JP Pomnikowski here with John Russell, a local Bozeman historian, author of articles and books on local history. John, thanks for joining me.
3: You bet. I'm glad to be with you.
2: We're talking about place names in Bozeman and the Bozeman area, named for some of the local founders and local original personalities. So let's start with the namesake himself, John Bozeman.
3: A Southerner from Georgia, left his wife and three daughters to come out west. He followed in the footsteps of his father, who left his family prior to that to go to the California Gold Rush.
2: Wow.
3: But John Bozeman emulated him to the extent that, yeah, he went west trying to find gold, kind of bobbed and weaved his way around the west, finally ended up in Bannock right after the Bannock strike, and figured out standing up to his neck in ice-cold mountain water trying to find gold was just not his cup of tea. So he tried to find something else, and at about the time that Bannock existed, and then simultaneously Virginia City, there were some settlers who founded a community up at the Three Forks, Gallatin City. Bozeman got in on that. But as Bozeman roamed around the area, he had enough foresight to realize that this section of the valley was more fertile, more attractive, because it was kind of on the path. And he decided he was going to help solidify that path. And by that, I mean, as people came out to the territory in those days to mine for gold or maybe establish farms or ranches, typically they followed the Oregon Trail all the way to Fort Hall,
2: right,
3: near present-day Pocatello, and then headed north over either Moneda Pass or Bannock Pass. They could drop into Bannock and from there go over to Virginia City or go wherever they wanted. Bozeman, talking to an old trapper by the name of Jacobs, learned about a series of old Indian trails that went across the Bighorn Basin in present-day Wyoming.
2: Oh,
3: shortcut.
2: Wow.
3: So, to make a long story short, he and Jacobs went down, tried to bring up a train, their first effort. And
2: a wagon train, you mean?
3: Yeah, very small one. And in their first effort, they were stopped near Buffalo, Wyoming, by Sioux and Cheyenne, who said, "Turn around, will you?
2: Mm-hmm.
3: This is ours," in so many words. So they did, but Bozeman and a handful of men snuck on to the west side of the Bighorn Mountains, made their way up to the Clark's Fork, and came that way.
2: What has become the Bozeman Trail.
3: Yeah.
2: Yeah.
3: That's what it was. It had so many names, the Montana Trail, but the Bozeman Trail is the one that took off. But it really wasn't established until the next year when Bozeman went down again, this time got another wagon train, and successfully led it all the way up on what, became the Bozeman Trail, and dropped into town. While he was doing that, Daniel Rouse, along with Mr. Bell, laid out a town site here.
2: Wow.
3: And established the community of Bozeman. And in a meeting of the Claims Association, the first meeting of the Claims Association, they decided to name the new town Bozeman. This was a group of people who had come up the Bozeman Trail initially to find gold, like W.W. Alderson and his brother. But once they saw the Gallatin Valley and the potential for agriculture, they said, well, the heck with the gold fields, we'll just stay here. And a lot of people did that. And so they decided to name the town Bozeman. And then pretty soon after that, they wished they hadn't.
2: Why is that, John?
3: Number one.
2: A little controversy.
3: Number one, John Bozeman was a Southerner. he was a Democrat in a primarily Republican community, mm-hmm. okay? And as a Southerner, most of the people here were from Ohio, Pennsylvania, your northern states. The Civil War, or as a lady from North Carolina politely told me, the War of Northern Aggression, was still going on. You did have some Confederate veterans coming out here, deserters, and also from the Union Army. So in a pro-Union, pro-Lincoln town, John Bozeman didn't go over too well.
2: No, I'll bet.
3: If you were a Union sympathizer, you didn't like him. And if you were a Confederate, you were angry that this guy was not back with you fighting for the Stars and Bars. Kind of like a draft dodger, if you will, in those days.
2: So the town of Bozeman was founded while the Civil War was still raging?
3: Technically, yes. 1864. Civil War was still going on. But again, sympathizers from both sides of that were starting to come out here. Toss in on top of that, John Bozeman was pretty good looking. And he was tall and muscular, yada, yada, and he could turn the ladies' heads. Mm-hmm. So, if you were a Union sympathizer, you didn't like him. If you were a Confederate sympathizer, you didn't like him. If you had a wife, a daughter, or a girlfriend, you didn't like him. As far as we know, Mackenzie was his last name, may have been the only friend John Bozeman had. They had a motion on the table to change the name of the town to Montana City, and it lost by one vote.
2: Oh.
3: And the guy who cast the tie-breaking vote to keep it as Bozeman was W.W. Alderson. And from that day forward, he liked to call himself the one who named the town. Because it was his vote that kept it as Bozeman. So, yeah, John Bozeman was a controversial figure all the way up to his death in 1867. He and Tom Cover, ostensibly going into the Yellowstone Valley to negotiate some contracts with forts further along the Bozeman Trail. They stopped at Nelson Story's cow camp over pretty much where Livingston is now. Proceeded on the next morning, and then Cover comes back to the cow camp and says, "We got jumped by Indians, Blackfeet. John Bozeman's dead. I've been wounded in the shoulder. We shot it out from long range." Well, they examined his shoulder wound, and it had powder marks on it, suggesting pretty much right up close, self-inflicted.
2: Yeah.
3: They investigated the site. They couldn't find any traces of Indian ponies. We don't know for certain. There are some historians who think the Blackfeet were responsible, but chances are Tom Cover killed John Bozeman because he thought John Bozeman was becoming a little too friendly with Mrs. Cover. So anyhow, there's the town's namesake for you.
2: Good right there. Heavens.
3: So, yeah, he got the reputation as this brave, fearless explorer. Well, kind of yes, kind of no. He was basically following old Indian trails that had been there for hundreds of years when he started the Bozeman Trail. And then when he got to town here, he just didn't sit too well. On top of the things I mentioned earlier, he also liked to spend a lot of time in the saloon drinking whiskey and playing cards. You know, he didn't have a lot of get up and go.
2: So for some of the people who wanted to follow a stronger moral makeup of the mm-hmm. town, he didn't fit that mold either.
3: He really didn't. And that's what brought about the, gee, this guy's kind of a real so-and-so. Why don't we change the name? I think it's probably good that the name remained. It has more of a romantic tone to it than Montana City.
2: Yeah.
3: I mean, the guy was extremely controversial, but he had a lot of company.
2: Yeah. So. Well, there you've mentioned a couple of the other town founders. So Daniel Rouse and W.W. Alderson. Mm-hmm. How about those personalities?
3: Well, Daniel Rouse was a Northerner. How he felt about John Bozeman, we really don't know. But he was one of those drawn to the minefields. Anybody who came out in the mid to early 1860s was drawn by the possibility of getting gold. Rouse was one of those who was interested in the area near the Three Forks. And then after meeting John Bozeman and finding out about the potential here, he and Bell, William Bell, laid out this town, which back then didn't take a lot. It's just one or two streets. One goes east-west, the others kind of go north-south. And then he stayed in this area and through the years was involved in quite a few things. Agriculture, obviously, kind of a town leader. He was one of those important in the community, but he was kind of a silent in the background, you know, not a lot recorded right. on him. Other than he was one of those who helped to lay out, start the town.
2: That's pretty impressive.
3: Yeah.
2: And,
3: yeah.
2: you know, for place names, I was interested to learn that Ida Street and Wallace Avenue were named for Rouse's daughter and son.
3: Mm-hmm.
2: So, you know, we've got other street names around here who have been that have been named for developers, family names,
3: yeah.
2: that kind of thing. Or they've, you know, the thematic, you know,
3: yeah.
2: that kind of thing. But I was interested to hear that some of the first streets were named for Rouse's family.
3: Yeah. And, yeah, you didn't see that too often necessarily in other communities to have a woman acknowledged to such an extent.
2: Right.
3: Okay. Here in Bozeman, the one, we can get to that later, but the one major acknowledgement of a pioneer woman would be the Ellen Theater for Ellen's story.
2: Oh, okay. I didn't know that.
3: But as proof that this was really a Republican town, later on, you've got Garfield, Arthur, Grant, all for Republican presidents.
2: Wow, that's
3: How about
2: amazing.
3: That?
2: Yeah.
3: You know, so.
2: So Alderson seems pretty interesting, too. And it's one of the, you know, it's an old-time street, right? It's one of the classic, historic downtown Bozeman streets, but
3: mm-hmm.
2: it seems kind of tucked away now. So who was W.W. Alderson?
3: Yeah, William Alderson. Once again, another guy from the north who came out 1864 with his brother John, initially headed for Virginia City in the gold fields. As I mentioned earlier, they got into the Gallatin Valley, met with Bell, met Rouse, took a look around, and changed their minds about going all the way to the gold fields and instead stayed here to establish farm. He planted and harvested one of the first, maybe the first, potato crop in the Gallatin Valley. And you might think today, potatoes, spuds, big deal. You know, they grow all over the place. In those days, you could grow potatoes and you could take them to the mining camps like Virginia City, Helena, Diamond City.
2: And make a mint.
3: Yeah, you could make quite a bit of money that people were willing to pay quite a bit. So Alderson was one of those. He was also an Indian agent for the Assiniboine tribe and a minister. He kept a pretty good diary from which we can garner a lot about early Bozeman. And a businessman. He was one of those who kind of diversified into several areas. He eventually obtained the Avant Courier newspaper. He was the head editor.
2: Okay.
3: And it was a pro-Republican paper throughout the years. His daughter-in-law, Mary Long Alderson, she was later on down the road in the 1890s, corresponded with Susan Anthony. Susan B. Anthony.
2: Wow.
3: A few times. She was really, she worked very, very hard for women's suffrage in the 1890s. And she had some allies, some other women here. And it was Alderson's newspaper, the Avant Courier, that noted as early as, 1893, that the state Republican Party came out in favor of women's suffrage.
2: That's great.
3: But as you well know, it took until 1920 for it to happen nationally. But it is interesting that Mary Long Alderson, Alderson's daughter-in-law, was quite a prominent suffragette here in Bozeman.
2: That is great. And I particularly love that Jeanette Rankin mm-hmm. was elected to office from the state of Montana to the U.S. Congress, the first woman elected to Congress mm-hmm. before women had earned yeah. the right to vote at the national level.
3: Yeah, so you could argue, based on all of that that occurred in the late 1800s, early 1900s, Montana, in a lot of ways, was a lot more forward-thinking. Montana, I think, had a greater recognition of the importance of women, not only on the frontier, but also overall in the community. They did, I think. So, and I think that helps explain Jeanette Rankin's success.
2: I think a state with fewer people, it's just all hands on deck.
3: Yeah.
2: You know.
3: Yeah. So anyway, that's the deal about Alderson. Very successful man, had a nice family, so forth and so on. He lived until, I think it was about 1914. I can't remember exactly the date of his death, but very influential guy here.
2: That's pretty great. So some of the other big names, Wilson Avenue originally was not Wilson Avenue.
3: No, it was Central Avenue. In those days, they didn't waste a lot of time trying to figure out the names of streets there, Jennifer. Let's see, this one is right in the middle of town. I know, we'll call it Central. All right.
2: And it crosses Main.
3: We got it figured out, baby. Let's go have a toast to this. So
2: tell me about Fred Wilson, though, because he is the namesake now of Wilson Avenue, right?
3: Well, technically, actually, Lester.
2: Oh, Lester Wilson.
3: Lester Wilson, his dad.
2: Oh.
3: Lester Wilson, we'll get to Fred in a minute, but Lester Wilson was from New York, joined the Union Army at the onset of the Civil War, worked his way up to become an officer, and rode with Sherman on his march through Georgia. And I believe he sustained, towards the end of the war, a kind of a minor wound. He was wounded, we think. Not 100% sure on that. But he recuperated at a home for Union vets in New York. And while he was there, met a woman, Emma Weeks. Very, very good musician. Excellent singing voice. He came out west initially, kind of took a look around at this area once the Civil War was over, liked it, and then went back and got her. And she came out here with him, and together they raised a family as well, one of their children being Fred, who went on to become the well-known, who you talked about, went on to become a very famous architect responsible for a lot of buildings, not only in the Bozeman area, but also throughout portions of the state. Lester Wilson was a merchant in the mercantile business, had a store in downtown, really, really quite successful. It's kind of interesting, a couple of things. With Lester Wilson, all of those people who were Union sympathizers, Union veterans and their families, they would shop at his store.
2: Okay.
3: The Southerners would go to Achilles Lammy. He was a Southerner. He was from Missouri. And I've been told he owned slaves during the Civil War, or prior to and into the Civil War.
2: Right.
3: Maybe, maybe not. But anyway, he drew all the Southern business, and Lester drew all the Northern business.
2: Oh, those devotions are strong, aren't they?
3: The wounds are difficult to heal. Emma Weeks Wilson, I'm surprised in many ways there aren't more things named for her, because in her, she had the first, she arranged for the first piano ever in the Gallatin Valley.
2: Wow.
3: Had it shipped via Fort Benton. She became known as the Songbird of Bozeman, because on summer days, in the early days of Bozeman, the Bannock tribe, as they had for hundreds of years, would come from the west, headed to the Yellowstone Valley to hunt buffalo.
2: Yeah.
3: You know, that for the American Indian, the Yellowstone Valley was Costco.
2: Right.
3: And they would come over, you know, stack up on buffalo meat and hides and all that, and then go back. So for several years, under the leadership of Chief Tendoy, they would come right down Main Street, the Bannock tribe, on their way to the Yellowstone Valley. They would spend a little time in town. They might have some horse races with the local cowboys. Emma Weeks Wilson loved to play the piano and sing, and she had a very good voice. And that piano playing and that singing would draw the Bannock to her house.
2: Oh, my gosh.
3: So imagine a bunch of American Indians surrounding and just listening and watching this house in Bozeman as this woman played the piano and sang. So that's one of those little tidbits.
2: That's amazing.
3: Of local history and the Wilson family. Very prominent, very important family.
2: Oh my gosh, that is amazing. So you mentioned another woman for whom the Ellen Theater is named.
3: Mm-hmm.
2: What other local sites, streets, whatever else are prominently named for
3: To my knowledge, well, you mentioned, you know, for example, Ida Street. You have the Ellen. To my knowledge, nothing is named for Emma Weeks Wilson, which, as I said before, I kind of find somewhat amazing.
2: Yeah.
3: A hotel that's going in near downtown, the Etha, mm-hmm. that is technically named for one of the daughter-in-laws of Nelson Story.
2: Okay.
3: His oldest son, Bud, met this gal, Etha Mayo, distantly related to the Mayo Clinic people, distantly. But this came in the 1890s. Met her while he was attending business school in St. Louis. She came from a Southern family. Her dad fought for the Confederacy in the war. And after the war, they were from Louisiana. You could argue she was kind of a Southern belle.
2: Mm-hmm.
3: Kind of left the end of her sentences up in the air. But she was from St. Louis, socialite. She meets this cowboy type from Montana. They fall in love. They get married. And he brings her back to Bozeman. She kind of helped him a lot. She was somewhat in the background. But to make a long story short, she gained enough notoriety to where that major hotel downtown, slated to be done in a couple of years, is technically named for her.
2: That's amazing.
3: And beyond that, Jennifer, I can't think of any. It's one of those deals. After this interview is over, I'll probably think of something. And, why did I forget that? But the Ellen Theater for Ellen Story, Nelson Story's wife.
2: That's great. So there are other prominent streets around here. And a lot of the pronunciations are a mystery to people. Mm-hmm. So, for instance, Bell Park.
3: Yeah.
2: And Bell Center and Bell Street. A lot of people pronounce Beale.
3: Right.
2: I mean, you know, we like to look at the structure of a word and sound it out. But it's actually Bell. Who was Bell?
3: William Bell, one of those who, along with Daniel Elliott Rouse, laid out the town. Another one of those from the north who came out here chasing gold, was involved with Gallatin City, met John Bozeman, decided to stake his fortune, gamble on his future by coming down to this corner of the valley. While John Bozeman was bringing the wagon train up, he and Daniel Rouse laid out the town. Bell was also, to a great extent, something of an architect and a builder. He helped to build one of the first churches in town. He kind of had a hand in the construction of several of the area's early buildings. So he turned out to be something of a merchant, but he was also a builder. He was one of those a lot of people would turn to if they were trying to design a simple structure or they needed somebody to oversee the construction of a building. And this was in the real early days when all of your buildings were wood frame with maybe a false front to them,
2: right,
3: along Main Street.
2: Yeah.
3: That was William Bell. I've heard Bell. I've heard Beale. To me, it's always been flip a coin. Or we can just call him Willie Boy and say the heck with it. But his wife, she left. She had been married before and was divorced by her husband, who took their two daughters back east. We don't know exactly what happened there, but she kept a lot of diaries about early Bozeman. She talked about how one time, what year was it? I want to say maybe 1865, they had trouble with the Sioux and the Cheyenne and the Yellowstone Valley near the Bozeman Pass. She wrote about how someone came out to their house and warned them, and she put the girls on a pony with herself at dark night, and they rode this pony into town to where they could get with everybody else to be safe.
2: Oh, good.
3: And while riding in, how she thought everything that moved was an Indian. They heard the howl of wolves and coyotes and what have you. But she had she kept a lot of interesting notes, interesting tales. Unofficially, the area's historian, so you can say that the Bells or Beals, it's not just for William. It's also for his wife, who was a great chronicler.
2: Wow.
3: of this area.
2: That's pretty great.
3: Sarah, I'm pretty sure that was... You know, see, JP, the older you get, the tougher it is.
2: It was Rosa, actually.
3: Actually, yes.
2: Is it Rosa?
3: I believe so. I got to double check here. See, yes, Rosa Van Vlierden. Van Vlierden was the name of her first husband. And exactly what split them up, we don't know. But, yeah, Rosa.
2: Maybe experiences like riding in the dead of night with your two daughters on horseback, thinking that everything that moves is coming for you.
3: Well, her husband, Van Vlierden, was with them at the time, kind of leading the horse along. But still pitch black. You can imagine how difficult that would be. But then finally getting into town and joining everybody else and kind of huddling up and hiding. But if you dig a lot, especially with the Montana Historical Society, a lot of their early books, early tales of this area, a great deal of them were written by Mrs. Bell.
2: So I wanted to ask you also about some of the larger place names. Mm-hmm. And one of them is Gallatin County, mm-hmm. and the Gallatin River, named for Albert Gallatin.
3: Right. Secretary of the Treasury under Thomas Jefferson. You can credit that one to Lewis and Clark when they got out here in 1805 on their way to the Pacific. They named the three rivers that formed the Missouri. The Jefferson, obviously, for President Jefferson. The Madison for Secretary of the State, James Madison. Mm-hmm. And the guy who put the money all together for the expedition, Albert Gallatin, that was the third river. So because of that, yeah, you have Gallatin this, Gallatin that. And that's a guy, obviously, who never came out here.
2: Right.
3: Never saw.
2: Yeah.
3: But he has all these things named for him. There's other communities in the country named for Albert Gallatin. You look, for example, also the Judith River in Montana. Clark named that for his sweetheart back in Virginia. And she never came out here. So you got this river and valley and all of that. Mountains named for a woman from Virginia. I guess she was impressed enough when he got home. She married him. Oh, you named a river after me, huh? You've been gone 2 years.
2: That's pretty impressive. You know, just from the female perspective, I'd say, if I had a river named after me.
3: Well, Lewis and Clark, they named everything. All of these places already had Indian names for the most part. But, God, you got to figure by the reason I think they decided to go home when they did, they ran out of names. Just kidding. Not true. But, yeah, always coming up with...
2: Well, they did hit the West Coast, so then you just, retrace your steps going back, right?
3: Yeah,
2: basically. Yeah.
3: Pretty much, yeah. But that's where the name Gallatin emulates from, is the Secretary of the Treasury under Thomas Jefferson.
2: So Gallatin was German-born?
3: Swiss, I believe.
2: Swiss-born? Okay.
3: Switzerland, I believe that was the deal.
2: Yeah. Yeah. Well, anything else you can think of that comes to mind that, is an interesting tidbit about local place names, local personalities?
3: Well, yeah. Black Avenue. That was for Leander Black, native of Kentucky. Went to Pikes Peak Gold Rush. Didn't have much luck. Thought he had a bum mine, bad mine, so he sold it. And the people that bought the mine turned it into a fortune because he didn't really know what he was doing. Worked for some reservations in Nebraska, got some freighting contracts during the Civil War. That helped to build up his wealth. And he came up here to Montana eventually. The Cooper Black building still stands downtown. It was an armory/store.
2: Wow.
3: That Black and Walter Cooper, kind of a gunsmith guy, built. And Black invested in so many things, including Indian contracts with the Crow Nation, and like so many others, pretty strong accusations. He was a little underhanded with the government on that. He died in the 1880s. He went broke in the wake of the Panic of 1873. He was a business partner for a while in Nelson Story, but those two, after a while, you got two egomaniacs here. They couldn't get along.
2: They had a falling out.
3: Oh, big time. Yeah. So that explains Black Avenue, Black's Addition, to Bozeman that was platted at about the time. Lindley Place, named for Joe Lindley, another guy from the Union, actually served in the Union Army, was wounded at Wilson Creek during the Civil War. Missouri or Kansas? Doggone. I think that was in Missouri. But Joe made his way out west, was a cattleman along the Shields River for a while, then got out of the cattle business and got into real estate and insurance here in Bozeman. There, he and his wife, Rachel, their home is now a bed and breakfast. Still stands over there on Lindley Place. Beyond him, I would have to say the biggie would be Nelson Story. Some historians have told me they feel like the town is misnamed. It should have been Story, Montana, Story Town, Montana, or Storyville, Montana.
2: Oh, my God.
3: Because of Nelson Story. Yeah. Personally, I still like the name Bozeman better. But Nelson Story from Ohio, freighted for a while, did manual labor in the Fort Leavenworth, Kansas area. He was from the north, drawn to Kansas in the wake of the Kansas-Nebraska Act, where the government was basically going to allow the voters to decide if it was going to be a free or slave state. So a lot of people from the north went to Kansas to help keep it a free state. And then a lot of Missourians came in to try to make it a slave state.
2: Oh, my God.
3: One of those Missouri families, now we don't know if they were Southern sympathizers per se, but one of those families that came in from Missouri were the Trents, and Ellen was one of the girls in that family. So she and Nelson met, got married, lived in Denver briefly. He set up a merchant operation because of the Pikes Peak Gold Rush. Came up to Bannock. They got to Bannock and immediately came over to Virginia City, Alder Gulch. Ellen was one of the first white women in Alder Gulch. They lived in a canvas tent.
2: That must have been a pretty difficult scenario. A mining camp full of men and, you know, the only woman and living in a tent in a mining camp with, long skirts. I always wonder how a woman does laundry in a situation like that.
3: Yeah, and then some of the women who moved into Alder Gulch were not the kind you wanted to bring home to mom and dad for Sunday supper. But that's another story. when they got to Bannock, after all those days on a wagon, and nobody was there, the town didn't look good. She got down from the wagon, looked at Nelson, and said, "This is what you brought us up here for? For this?" Yeah. But anyway, Nelson did quite well in Alder Gulch, eventually got a bunch of gold dust, went back, cashed it in for greenbacks, took the greenbacks, went down to Texas, got a herd of longhorns, brought them up along the Bozeman Trail, had a lot of fights with Indians doing so, gets them to the Yellowstone Valley, establishes his cattle herd. He too had contracts with the Crow Nation, kind of underhanded with a lot of aspects of it. In those days, the other people in town, realizing that government money was trickling into the community, as long as the Indians stayed on the reservation and weren't a problem, they didn't care.
2: Right.
3: You know? Government money, in a lot of ways, built this town.
2: Yeah.
3: But I don't want to stray off course here. Story was one of those very successful capitalists on the frontier. He was one of those almost, you could to an extent compare him to Leland Stanford of California, Robert Iliff of Denver in northern Colorado. He was one of those who diversified very, very well. Cattle. He got into banking here, real estate, flour milling. When he sold his cattle herd, just before he sold his cattle herd, he and Ellen and the children were among our first snowbirds. They had a very nice home in Los Angeles in the Adams District. In those days, in the 1890s, the Adams District was kind of the hui polloi blue blood section of L.A. Mm-hmm. It's near the campus of the University of Southern California. Kind of a rough neighborhood now. I've been down there.
2: Yeah.
3: But back then, quite the nice place. And he made a lot of money. Big deal of money. that he was able to let his sons take over, and eventually all that wealth trickled down in Los Angeles real estate. At the corner of 6th and Broadway, if you're ever in downtown L.A., at the corner of 6th and Broadway still stands one of the earliest skyscrapers built before World War I. It's the Story Building.
2: Oh, my gosh.
3: Actually, technically, it's the Walter Story Building, his youngest son.
2: Okay.
3: Who became a resident of Los Angeles, military guy, pretty shrewd businessman. Nelson helped him to build that. They also had a hand in the Los Angeles, the property that became the Los Angeles Stock Exchange and other properties in L.A. So they did quite well for themselves in Los Angeles. We talked at the beginning a little bit about the mansion he built. So he had a mansion up here. He had a pretty nice one down there. Ellen died in 1924, but she was a very superb pioneer woman. Mary Long Alderson was a very good friend of hers and mentioned that Ellen's story was not one to put on airs, as the saying in those days goes. Her sons built the Ellen Theater right around World War I. The talkies were starting to come out, movies. Or not talkies, but just the films.
2: Right.
3: And you didn't have a lot of venues here in Bozeman for that. Opera House was still there, but they often had to turn people away from it. There were a few other smaller theaters, so they built this theater to accommodate traveling acts as well as some movies.
2: Right.
3: And that's how the Ellen Theater came to be. And so that's named for her. Her family kind of considers her to be the silent story because she didn't keep a diary. She didn't make a lot of noise, per se, but she was involved in various community endeavors and was really responsible for being something of a calming voice in the Story family, because Nelson had one heck of a temper.
2: Oh.
3: He, when he was president of the bank, with the panic of 1893, he decided, I'm going to close the bank. It's a long story how he got there, but he said, I'm going to close this bank. And one of the board of directors, Dr. Foster, was later overheard telling somebody, you know, somebody ought to take that Nelson story out and hang him. He was just kidding, you know.
2: Right, but
3: a little bit of hyperbole,
2: you know.
3: Yeah, a little bit of hyperbole. But the word got back to Nelson's story. So next time Nelson bumped into Dr. Foster on the street, Nelson proceeds to beat the heck out of him with his walking cane. Dr. Foster threatens a lawsuit for assault. Nelson Story agrees to give him $20,000, which was a nice piece of change in the 1890s, to drop the whole thing. Foster agrees, he takes the money, and he builds Bozeman's first hospital. So Nelson Story's temper led indirectly to Bozeman's first hospital. You know? I mean, today it's Bozeman Deaconess. You could argue it should be Bozeman Nelson's Temper Hospital, something like that.
2: Oh my God.
3: Nelson Story, very, very important, very prominent in early Bozeman with the mill, all the people he had employed, the land he gave to help the Montana College of Agricultural and Mechanical Arts that today is MSU, very important. So I can see where some historians would think we ought to be Story Montana, but...
2: But here we are, Bozeman.
3: We are Bozeman, and ought to just leave it at that. So that's about all I can think of. There were a lot of characters, all kinds of different industries. It was, for many, many years, the quintessential Western-type town. You had gunfights in bars. With the establishment of Fort Ellis in 1867, that's another example of how the government came to the rescue of Bozeman.
2: Right.
3: The gold mining surge was starting to ebb. The people of Bozeman saying they're in danger constantly of being attacked. The government not really buying into it, but they wanted to keep that flow of gold and silver coming out of Montana to the treasury, so they agreed to put in Fort Ellis. Well, once you got Fort Ellis in, the soldiers had to go someplace. The army had to go someplace to buy food, supplies, feed for their horses.
4: Right.
3: So, the soldiers needed a place when they were on leave to go drink.
2: To seek entertainment.
3: To seek entertainment. Suddenly, with the establishment of Fort Ellis, it didn't take long. You had more bars than churches. And you had a pretty good growth in, shall we say, hotels for single girls.
2: Right.
3: that started to crop up, and they remained a fixture of Bozeman up until about World War I, actually. So, but Fort Ellis is an example. The land-grant college, another example. Look at the government money poured through the Crow Reservation, the Crow contracts. So Uncle Sam directly and indirectly had quite a bit to do with this, but Nelson Story was the chief engineer of the whole thing.
2: That's pretty amazing.
3: Yeah.
2: I was curious too, so we have the old neighborhood names like the Bonton District. Mm-hmm. Do you know how the name of that originated?
3: I can't remember who started the Bonton. I used to know, but it was basically a flower operation. They had a store downtown, and they kind of made, I think they made their own breads, their own foodstuffs. Who started it, I cannot remember. Before it was named Bozeman, the community initially was known as Jacob's Crossing.
2: Why is that?
3: Because of the frontiersman, the old fur trapper that John Bozeman met, Jacobs, who went with him that first time to try and bring up wagons on the Bozeman Trail.
2: Okay.
3: But he was kind of a shifty character. He faded into history, but this was technically Jacob's Crossing initially. So if you ever hear the name Jacobs, it just came from an old frontiersman / fur trapper who worked with John Bozeman.
2: Trailblazing. A new route.
3: Yeah.
2: Wow.
3: That's Jacob's Crossing. We talked about pretty much all of the important streets. So, anyway.
2: Yeah.
3: That's about what I can think of.
2: Thanks, John.
3: You are welcome. Anytime.
1: This is J.P. Pomnikowski. My thanks to local Bozeman historian John Russell for his insights into the people for whom Bozeman and Gallatin County places are named. As part of the fabric of our community, our place names honor the founders and builders of our city. Our place names reflect the flora and fauna of our region, the names and of people and places in our state and in our culture. Hopefully you've learned a little more about what's in a name in Bozeman, Montana. My special thanks to Gail Schantzler's article of October 2, 2011 in the Bozeman Daily Chronicle, and for selections from Phyllis Smith's book, Bozeman and the Gallatin Valley, A History. This is J.P. Pomnikowski.
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1: 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This is Human Capital, news and features of Montana government. I'm J.P. Pomnikowski. 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One of the American West's most iconic birds is attempting to mate near a dangerous airport, but robo-birds may help save them. Conservationists are deploying dancing animatronic birds to lure male greater sage grouse away from the Jackson Hole Airport, where dozens of the birds have been struck and killed by planes. When a male greater sage grouse attempts to attract a mate, he puffs up his chest, droops his wings, and fans his tail feathers into a starburst shape in an elaborate dance. And greater sage grouse select specific flat sites on which to dance, called leks. They won't dance just anywhere. That's gotten the birds into trouble at Grand Teton National Park in Wyoming. Males have been flocking to the wide, flat airport lek every spring since at least 1945. But with air traffic increasing, the site has become hazardous to the birds. Between 1990

Airport. Officials have been encouraging males to relocate to the 100-acre reclaimed homestead known as the McBride Site between the airport and the National Elk Refuge, where many of the birds spend the winter. Experts have spent the past 8 years transforming the plot by painstakingly removing a non-native grass called smooth brome and replacing it with grouse-friendly plants. They hope the birds will not only perform their courtship rituals there in the spring, but also build their nests and rear their young there during the summer months. Last year, officials tried using 4 handmade papier-mâché decoys to attract males to the safer site, but the project ended up a flop. Within 2 weeks of their installation, the replicas had been destroyed by rain, elk, or coyotes. This year, officials are trying a sturdier approach. To develop the robotic birds, Grand Teton National Park teamed up with the Teton Raptor Center and the Jackson Hole High School Robo Bronx Robotics Team, among others. They installed the decoys at the McBride site in late March in anticipation of the birds' annual spring mating season, which can run through the end of May. The high-tech birds sat on stakes and ran on solar-powered car batteries. They were made from custom plastic shells, 3D-printed heads, foam from HelloFresh meal kits, fuzzy TJ Maxx blankets, and real feathers provided by the Wyoming Game and Fish Department. "It's kind of a Frankenbird," said Gary Duquette, who coaches the high school robotics team. The robo-birds are programmed to dance every morning from 5 to 9 a.m. to the tune of recorded greater sage-grouse bird calls, which are played from speakers camouflaged as rocks. The animatronic decoys perform choreography that's meant to mimic the eye-catching shows that real males put on to impress sage-grouse females. Only time will tell if the robots, stationary decoys, and recorded bird calls successfully attract the birds to the McBride site and beyond. Greater sage grouse, which are roughly the size of chickens and the largest grouse species in the Americas, were once abundant on the sagebrush steppe of the western United States and Canada. But the species has suffered in recent decades, primarily due to human activity. The population appears to be shrinking because of habitat loss, climate change, noise pollution, and other disturbances, especially near their leks. In Jackson Hole, the population has sharply declined in recent years from 180 sage-grouse males to 40 in just 4 years. But the birds appeared to rebound in 2023 when officials counted 90 males. On Thursday, July 2nd, as part of the region's 4th of July celebrations, the annual Livingston Rodeo and 4th of July Parade is in downtown Livingston at 3 p.m. This is J.P. 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

begins, starts, and ends when it hurts. 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
0: This is Human Capital, news and features of Montana government. I'm J.P. Pomnikowski. 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One of the American West's most iconic birds is attempting to mate near a dangerous airport, but robo-birds may help save them. Conservationists are deploying dancing animatronic birds to lure male greater sage grouse away from the Jackson Hole Airport, where dozens of the birds have been struck and killed by planes. When a male greater sage grouse attempts to attract a mate, he puffs up his chest, droops his wings, and fans his tail feathers into a starburst shape in an elaborate dance. And greater sage grouse select specific flat sites on which to dance, called leks. They won't dance just anywhere. That's gotten the birds into trouble at Grand Teton National Park in Wyoming. Males have been flocking to the wide, flat airport lek every spring since at least 1945. But with air traffic increasing, the site has become hazardous to the birds. Between 1990 and 2013, 32 of the endangered greater sage grouse were killed by planes near the runway. Emily Davis, a spokesperson for Grand Teton National Park, said, "Shifting bird activity away from the runway is an important outcome for both wildlife conservation and public safety." So experts have deployed two dancing robotic birds meant to replicate the elaborate courtship displays of male greater sage grouse in the hope that the boogieing decoys will attract amorous and competitive bachelors to a new, safer mating dance site, a different lek, located away from the end of the runway at Jackson Hole Airport. Officials have been encouraging males to relocate to the 100-acre reclaimed homestead known as the McBride site between the airport and the National Elk Refuge, where many of the birds spend the

Teton National Park teamed up with the Teton Raptor Center and the Jackson Hole High School Robo Bronx Robotics Team, among others. They installed the decoys at the McBride site in late March in anticipation of the birds' annual spring mating season, which can run through the end of May. The high-tech birds sat on stakes and ran on solar-powered car batteries. They were made from custom plastic shells, 3D-printed heads, foam from HelloFresh meal kits, fuzzy TJ Maxx blankets, and real feathers provided by the Wyoming Game and Fish Department. "It's kind of a Frankenbird," said Gary Duquette, who coaches the high school robotics team. The robo-birds are programmed to dance every morning from 5 to 9 a.m. to the tune of recorded greater sage-grouse bird calls, which are played from speakers camouflaged as rocks. The animatronic decoys perform choreography that's meant to mimic the eye-catching shows that real males put on to impress sage-grouse females. Only time will tell if the robots, stationary decoys, and recorded bird calls successfully attract the birds to the McBride site and beyond. Greater sage grouse, which are roughly the size of chickens and the largest grouse species in the Americas, were once abundant on the sagebrush steppe of the western United States and Canada. But the species has suffered in recent decades, primarily due to human activity. The population appears to be shrinking because of habitat loss, climate change, noise pollution, and other disturbances, especially near their leks. In Jackson Hole, the population has sharply declined in recent years from 180 sage-grouse males to 40 in just 4 years. But the birds appeared to rebound in 2023 when officials counted 90 males. On Thursday, July 2nd, as part of the region's 4th of July celebrations, the annual Livingston Rodeo and 4th of July Parade is in downtown Livingston at 3 p.m. This is J.P. Pomnikowski for Human Capital on KGVM 95.9 FM and online at kgvm.org. 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
1: I'm Dr. Anthony Lizerwitz, and this is Climate Connections. An initiative in North Carolina and Georgia is helping people lower their utility bills and climate impact. Let's Go Electric's Emily Hurd says many homeowners start with an energy audit to find ways to increase their home's efficiency, for example, by adding insulation.
2: We all have to deal with rising utility rates, and one way to make that better is to make your home more energy efficient.
1: Then the program helps people plan how to switch from gas to electric appliances over time. 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For example, to replace a furnace with a heat pump,
2: we can compare the costs of their current energy use to the cost of buying an efficient heat pump system up front, minus any incentives that apply, and then it also shows bill savings over time.
1: So people can see how climate action pays off. Climate Connections is produced by the Yale Center for Environmental Communication. 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

0: I'm Rick Smith, and this is Labor History in Two.
1: On this day in labor history, the year was 1917. That was the day known as the East St. Louis Race Riot. It is considered the worst case of labor-related violence of the 20th century and one of the worst race riots in American history. At the time, East St. Louis, Illinois was an industrial hub along the Mississippi River across from St. Louis, Missouri. Production demands for World War I intensified the Great Migration, as African Americans emigrated from the South, filling the demand for industrial labor, tensions grew at workplaces and in the communities in which they settled. That spring, black and white workers had been hired to scab on a local strike. The violence began on May 28th when trade unionists marched to the mayor's office protesting the black labor they considered unfair competition. It quickly turned into an anti-black riot. The National Guard was called out to quell the violence. And on this day, 2 days of rioting began when a car of white men drove through a black neighborhood and fired at a group of blacks. Racist mobs killed as many as 200 African Americans. 6,000 more were left homeless. Many remarked bitterly that the police and National Guard stood by, indifferent to the race violence around them. The president of the Illinois Federation of Labor insisted that employers were to blame for using Southern blacks to break the back of labor. Socialist Party leader Eugene V. Debs declared that the riots were, quote, a foul blot upon the labor movement. Debs continued, had the labor movement freely opened their doors to the Negro instead of barring him, the atrocious crime of East St. Louis would have never blackened the pages of American history.
0: Labor History in Two brought to you by the Illinois Labor History Society and The Rick Smith Show. For more information, go to laborhistoryin2.com, like us on Facebook, and follow us on the Twitters at Labor History in Two.
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1: It's time for Field Notes, brought to you by the Montana Natural History Center. As I drove home from Missoula, I was alarmed to see wildfire smoke across the freeway from my house in Frenchtown. Even more concerning was the convoy of pickups pulling stock trailers. The area up Mill Creek Road was being evacuated, and the fire was visible from my yard. The 2007 fire on Forest Service land was initially reported to cover 850 acres, but by the time it was contained, it had burned 11,754 acres. The fire burned through a section of forest in which I frequently hiked and knew very well. I did not return to the devastated area for a couple years. When I did, I found grasses had grown back, and many seedlings, wrapped in protective netting, had been planted throughout the burned hills. How did the foresters decide what species to plant? Where did all those thousands of seedlings come from? Even more years later, driving back to Montana from Seattle, I noticed a sign along Interstate 90 for the Savanac Historic Tree Nursery. Curious, I decided to return later for a visit. I learned that the nursery was established by Forester Ehlers Koch in 1907, just 2 years after the U.S. Forest Service was founded. Unfortunately, the fledgling tree nursery was mostly destroyed in the 1910 fire that burned 3 million acres in northern Idaho and western Montana. What survived at Savanac were the irrigated seedlings planted in 1908. These tiny trees were the foundation of a Forest Service program to provide seedlings for reforestation in the areas of the 1910 fire. There was a nationwide need for new trees to help forests regenerate after severe wildfires, erosion due to logging, or loss of trees due to disease. By 1916, 3 million seedlings annually came from Savanac Nursery and were distributed through Montana, Idaho, and Wyoming. Today, the Forest Service's nursery operates out of Coeur d'Alene, Idaho. So how do the foresters decide what species to plant in the burned area? Why do they interseed to plant new trees instead of letting the forest recover on its own? In areas where fires burn with unusual intensity, even fire-adapted species, such as western larch and ponderosa pine, can struggle to regenerate on their own. When the fire burns extremely hot, the dirt becomes sterile, lacking the nutrients and microorganisms necessary to support seed germination. So even if there are seeds available in the ground, they can't grow on their own. Enter the Forest Service and other organizations to give the forest a hand. After determining what native tree species were in the affected forest, nurseries grow baby trees from seeds previously gathered in the same area and elevation. In the Mill Creek fire, forests were predominantly ponderosa pine with a few Douglas firs. So these species were planted to jumpstart the regeneration process. In 2019, in the aftermath of the 2017 Rice Ridge fire near Sealy Lake, the National Forest Foundation partnered with the Lolo National Forest to plant over 200,000 seedlings in the affected areas. Here, a different mix of trees was used. Along with ponderosa pine, western larch and white bark pine seedlings were chosen because all three types are adapted to fire and are not susceptible to Douglas fir beetle, which attacks Douglas fir trees. So the next time you are walking through an area recovering from wildfire and see little yellow baskets surrounding tiny new trees, recognize that those trees were specifically chosen for that forest to replace the ones that had burned. Hundreds of hands planted thousands of trees grown in Coeur d'Alene to help the forests recover. Today's field note was written in the Field Notes Writing Workshop at the Montana Natural History Center. This is Kathy Eister for Field Notes. brought to you by the Montana Natural History Center, providing natural history education for schools and the public throughout Montana. To find out about upcoming events and programs at the center, call 406-327-0405 or visit our website at montananaturalist.org.

0: This is Human Capital, news and features of Montana government. I'm J.P. Pomnikowski. Human Capital is a feature on Gallatin Valley Community Radio, KGVM Bozeman at 95.9 FM, and everywhere via streaming at kgvm.org. One of the American West's most iconic birds is attempting to mate near a dangerous airport, but robo-birds may help save them. Conservationists are deploying dancing animatronic birds to lure male greater sage grouse away from the Jackson Hole Airport, where dozens of the birds have been struck and killed by planes. When a male greater sage grouse attempts to attract a mate, he puffs up his chest, droops his wings, and fans his tail feathers into a starburst shape in an elaborate dance. And greater sage grouse select specific flat sites on which to dance, called leks. They won't dance just anywhere. That's gotten the birds into trouble at Grand Teton National Park in Wyoming. Males have been flocking to the wide, flat airport lek every spring since at least 1945. But with air traffic increasing, the site has become hazardous to the birds. Between 1990 and 2013, 32 of the endangered greater sage grouse were killed by planes near the runway. Emily Davis, a spokesperson for Grand Teton National Park, said, "Shifting bird activity away from the runway is an important outcome for both wildlife conservation and public safety." So experts have deployed two dancing robotic birds meant to replicate the elaborate courtship displays of male greater sage grouse in the hope that the boogieing decoys will attract amorous and competitive bachelors to a new, safer mating dance site, a different lek, located away from the end of the runway at Jackson Hole Airport. Officials have been encouraging males to relocate to the 100-acre reclaimed homestead known as the McBride site between the airport and the National Elk Refuge, where many of the birds spend the winter. Experts have spent the past 8 years transforming the plot by painstakingly removing a non-native grass called smooth brome and replacing it with grouse-friendly plants. They hope the birds will not only perform their courtship rituals there in the spring, but also build their nests and rear their young there during the summer months. Last year, officials tried using four handmade papier-mâché decoys to attract males to the safer site, but the project ended up a flop. Within 2 weeks of their installation, the replicas had been destroyed by rain, elk, or coyotes. This year, officials are trying a sturdier approach. To develop the robotic birds, Grand Teton National Park teamed up with the Teton Raptor Center and the Jackson Hole High School Robo Bronx Robotics Team, among others. They installed the decoys at the McBride site in late March in anticipation of the birds' annual spring mating season, which can run through the end of May. The high-tech birds sat on stakes and ran on solar-powered car batteries. They were made from custom plastic shells, 3D-printed heads, foam from HelloFresh meal kits, fuzzy TJ Maxx blankets, and real feathers provided by the Wyoming Game and Fish Department. "It's kind of a Frankenbird," said Gary Duquette, who coaches the high school robotics team. The robo-birds are programmed to dance every morning from 5 to 9 a.m. to the tune of recorded greater sage-grouse bird calls, which are played from speakers camouflaged as rocks. The animatronic decoys perform choreography that's meant to mimic the eye-catching shows that real males put on to impress sage-grouse females. Only time will tell if the robots, stationary decoys, and recorded bird calls successfully attract the birds to the McBride site and beyond. Greater sage grouse, which are roughly the size of chickens and the largest grouse species in the Americas, were once abundant on the sagebrush steppe of the western United States and Canada. But the species has suffered in recent decades, primarily due to human activity. The population appears to be shrinking because of habitat loss, climate change, noise pollution, and other disturbances, especially near their leks. In Jackson Hole, the population has sharply declined in recent years, from 180 sage-grouse males to 40 in just 4 years. But the birds appeared to rebound in 2023, when officials counted 90 males. On Thursday, July 2nd, as part of the region's 4th of July celebrations, the annual Livingston Rodeo and 4th of July Parade is in downtown Livingston at 3 p.m. This is J.P. 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
2: From New York, this is Democracy Now!
3: You know why I'm profiting? Because the stock market's going up. Everybody's profiting. Thank you, President Trump.
2: As President Trump denies profiting off the presidency, new disclosure documents reveal over $2.2 billion in profits since he returned to office, including $1.4 billion from crypto ventures last year alone. We'll speak to reporter Tom Bergen. He studied Trump's finances for decades. His recent report, Under the Trump Crypto Playbook, The Family Always Wins, Investors Don't. Then the Supreme Court grants President Trump the power to fire and replace independent regulators. The case focused on the Federal Trade Commission, but could impact dozens of agencies. The Federal Reserve is the exception. We'll talk to former FTC Commissioner Alvaro Bedoya.
4: The Supreme Court is administering a two-sided system of justice. If you're a Wall Street banker, you get an independent, above-the-fray regulator. If you are a regular human being, you get stuck with the loyalists.
2: And finally, as we head into the July 4th weekend, marking the 250th anniversary of the founding of the United States, we'll speak to UCLA historian Robin D.G. Kelly. His latest essay, Do You Understand Your Own Language? Black Radicals Read the Declaration of Independence. All that and more coming up. Welcome to Democracy Now!, democracynow.org, The War and Peace Report. I'm Amy Goodman. President Trump faces a growing backlash after financial disclosure forms revealed his personal income soared to $2.2 billion in the first year of his second term. That includes $635 million from a licensing agreement for Trump-branded cryptocurrency meme coins and $590 million from the Trump family's World Liberty Financial Crypto Project. Trump earned another $575 million from his real estate holdings. Trump's financial disclosure report sprawled over 900 pages by comparison,

0: New Air Force One, a Boeing 747 jet donated to the U.S. by the Royal Family of Qatar. The Air Force expedited a retrofit of the luxury plane, reportedly at a cost of well over $400 million. Trump plans to keep the jet after leaving office, saying he'll donate it to his presidential library. Democrats have accused him of receiving a foreign emolument or bribe, which is prohibited under the U.S. Constitution. This comes after the New York Times reported Commerce Secretary Howard Lutnick met with Kazakhstan's president last September in New York, where the pair negotiated a deal giving a U.S. company called Kaz Resources access to one of the world's largest untapped reserves of tungsten. Ahead of the deal, the Trump administration greenlighted as much as $1.6 billion in federal financing for the project. Howard Lutnick's sons, Kyle and Brandon Lutnick, as well as Eric and Donald Trump Jr., are all tied directly or indirectly to the company. A coalition of human rights and anti-war groups are calling on President Trump and Secretary of State Marco Rubio to lift all U.S. sanctions on Venezuela as the death toll from last week's devastating twin earthquakes continue to rise, and humanitarian aid advocates warn of a widening health and hunger crisis. In a letter obtained by Common Dreams, the groups write, quote, as long as sweeping economic sanctions remain in place and Venezuelan assets remain frozen abroad, reconstruction will be unnecessarily delayed and millions of people will continue to suffer. The letter has been signed by dozens of organizations, including the Center for Economic and Policy Research and the Quincy Institute for Responsible Statecraft. The UN Development Program has estimated the earthquakes have caused $6.7 billion in damage. On Wednesday, the death toll surpassed 2,000, which is believed to be a vast undercount, with tens of thousands of people still unaccounted for. In related news, Congressmember Joaquin Castro is condemning ICE officials for attempting to deport more people to Venezuela in the aftermath of back-to-back earthquakes. In a social media post, Castro said ICE had tried to deport Venezuelan children and families currently detained in Texas's Dilley ICE jail. The families were ultimately returned to Dilley after being flown to Arizona. Castro said, quote, it is unthinkable to send children and families who've committed no crimes into a country plunged into chaos by natural disaster, unquote. Last week, hours before the earthquakes, over 100 Venezuelan immigrants to the United States were deported to Venezuela. It's believed over 100 of them died in the earthquakes. The United Nations is once again sounding the alarm over escalating violence and a deteriorating humanitarian crisis in Sudan's North Kordofan region. In a statement, the UN's Emergency Relief Coordinator, Tom Fletcher, said intensifying drone attacks are disrupting access to life-saving drinking water and electricity, with hundreds of thousands of civilians in El Obeid at risk of paramilitaries with the Rapid Support Forces, RSF, who've surrounded the city. This comes as a new UN human rights report documents how widespread sexual violence in Sudan is being used as a weapon of war. Meanwhile, Sudan's Rapid Support Forces have begun circulating new banknotes in territories it controls as the value of the Sudanese pound continues to plummet. The currency crisis has exacerbated Sudan's economic woes. This is El-Bushari Ali, an economist in Port Sudan.
1: The war has pushed Sudan into a severe economic crisis. Factories are closed in large numbers, farms abandoned, and production continues to contract. With shrinking revenues, the government has little choice but to hike taxes, which only compounds the burden on businesses and households. It's a vicious cycle that feeds on itself.
0: In Ukraine, at least 18 people were killed and dozens of others injured overnight as Russia launched a massive drone and missile attack on Kyiv. The attack set buildings across Ukraine's capital on fire, including six

0: floors of an apartment high-rise that partially collapsed after taking a direct hit. The attacks came as a new report by the Center for Strategic and International Studies found more than 2 million people have been killed or injured since Russia's full-scale invasion in early 2022. Russia's taken the larger share with 1.4 million battlefield casualties and as many as 450,000 deaths. Palestinians are marking the 1,000 days since Israel began its full-scale war on the Gaza Strip. According to Gaza's government media office, Israel's scorched earth campaign has killed over 73,000 Palestinians with nearly 10,000 missing, most believed to be buried under the rubble. Israel's dropped nearly a 250,000 metric tons of explosives across Gaza, equivalent to 16 atomic bombs like the ones the U.S. dropped on Hiroshima. Meanwhile, the largest Presbyterian denomination in the United States has voted overwhelmingly to recognize Israel's war on Gaza as a genocide and to divest from Palantir Technologies and General Electric Aerospace over their ties to Israel's military and intelligence services. A measure approved Tuesday by the General Assembly of the Presbyterian Church USA also calls on church members to boycott Israeli products and to lobby Congress for an arms embargo against Israel. This is Reverend Dr. Fahad Abu Akel, a Palestinian American and former moderator of the Presbyterian Church who survived the 1948 Nakba, or mass displacement of Palestinians during Israel's founding.
1: We have been silent on the destruction of most of the schools, universities, hospitals, mosques, and churches. You know, one church was Orthodox, Catholic, and also Baptist, all of which were done with our American-made weapons and dollars. Sibling in Christ, in the name of the living Christ, we cannot be silent on this matter any longer.
0: The world's oceans experience their hottest month of June ever. That's according to the European Union's Marine Environment Monitor, which reports the first 6 months of this year saw marine heat waves affect more than 80% of the global ocean, with hot spots in the Mediterranean, North Atlantic, and equatorial Pacific. Forecasters warn a powerful El Niño paired with record levels of greenhouse gas pollution could see even more temperature records fall in the coming months. Spain's government reports more than 1,000 people died of heat-related causes during last month's historic heat wave. Previously, officials in France said heat-related fatalities also topped 1,000 in June, while Germany has so far reported over 800 deaths. Here in the United States, the National Weather Service warns more than 165 million people across Midwestern and Eastern states are at risk of either major or extreme heat-related health issues over the 4th of July holiday weekend, with triple-digit temperatures in many cities. Forecasters warn New York, Philadelphia, and other cities could see record highs and their warmest ever overnight low temperatures. Meanwhile, the forecast for Washington, D.C. calls for triple-digit heat on the National Mall for Saturday's 4th of July celebrations, marking the 250th signing of the Declaration of Independence. President Trump is planning to speak at 9:45 Eastern Time, delaying fireworks celebrations. Trump has advertised the event as, quote, the most spectacular Trump rally of them all, unquote. ICE arrests have surged nationwide, with more than 10,000 immigrants detained in the last 5 days alone. That's according to the New York Times, which reports the White House has demanded an increase in detentions, ordering ICE officials to make at least 2,000 arrests a day. In related news, a Roman Catholic nun arrested by ICE in Texas has been released from custody. Sister Leticia Ugboja, who is originally from Nigeria, was walking to Mass at Our Lady of Sorrows Church in McAllen Sunday when she was detained by ICE. Her arrest drew bipartisan anger in Texas, leading to her release. In Texas, seven more people were sentenced to prison on terrorism charges for attending a protest outside the Prairieland ICE jail last July 4th, during which fireworks were set off and a police officer was shot and wounded. All but one of the defendants sentenced Wednesday had pleaded guilty. They were handed down between 2 and 15 years in prison. The final defendant, Inez Soto, was convicted of providing material support to terrorists and other charges and sentenced to 50 years in prison. This comes just weeks after eight other defendants who were convicted at trial were given unusually harsh, decades-long prison terms, including former Marine Reservist Benjamin Song, who was sentenced to 100 years behind bars. To see our coverage of this case and others, go to democracynow.org. Republican House Speaker Mike Johnson says a bipartisan housing bill approved by the Senate last week will become law with or without President Trump's signature. Johnson told USA Today Trump has no plans to veto the bill, which he's refused to sign unless lawmakers first pass the Save America Act to rewrite U.S. election laws while imposing new voter ID requirements. On Monday, Trump called the housing bill a yawn.
2: Some people say it's wonderful. To me, compared to the Save America Act, just about everything is a big yawn.
0: Trump takes no action. The housing bill could become law automatically on July 10th. On Wednesday, the bill's co-sponsor, Massachusetts Senator Elizabeth Warren, said she still doesn't know Trump's plans.
3: 1 week later, we don't know if the president is going to sign into law the biggest housing bill in 30 years, a bill that would build more housing, lower costs, and for the first time ever, stop private equity from buying up homes. If that sounds ridiculous, it's because it is.
0: The U.S. House of Representatives has overwhelmingly approved a resolution that would force the public disclosure of records from Congress members who've used taxpayer money to settle sexual misconduct accusations. The resolution was sponsored by Republican Congressmember Thomas Massie of Kentucky, with 420 lawmakers voting in favor. Massie's effort comes after former Congress members Tony Gonzalez and Eric Swalwell were forced to resign earlier this year over serious sexual misconduct allegations. Meanwhile, writer E. Jean Carroll is calling on President Trump to pay her $5.8 million from a jury verdict finding Trump sexually abused her in 1996 and then defamed her. After the U.S. Supreme Court this week refused to take up Trump's appeal of the verdict. And the actor, director, and activist Danny Glover has revealed he was diagnosed with Alzheimer's disease in 2023, saying it slowed his speech, movement, and memories. In 1968, Danny Glover took part in the longest campus strike in the nation's history when the Black Students Union and the Third World Liberation Front organized to create the first school of ethnic studies in the country at his university, San Francisco State. He went on to perform in over 250 films while remaining active in movements to end war, end apartheid, and in support of working people. To see our many interviews with Danny Glover over the years, including our visit to South Africa, where Danny Glover retrieved President Aristide and Mildred Aristide, the former president of Haiti, and brought them back on a plane to Haiti. I was on that flight. We documented the entire trip. You can see the story at democracynow.org. And those are some of the headlines. This is Democracy Now!, democracynow.org, the War and Peace Report. I'm Amy Goodman.
4: And I'm Nermeen Sheikh. Welcome to our listeners and viewers across the country and around the world. We begin today's show with the stunning windfall President Trump has made during his first year back in the White House. New filings show that Trump made more than $2.2 billion last year, most of it fueled by cryptocurrency profits, but with a significant rise in profits across his real estate business and other family investments and his legal settlements with media giants like ABC News, Paramount, and Meta. The mandatory financial disclosure report released Tuesday shows Trump Trump made at least $1.4 billion from his family's cryptocurrency ventures. That includes $635 million for Trump-branded cryptocurrency meme coins and $590 million from the Trump family's World Liberty Financial crypto business.
0: Meanwhile, roughly two-thirds of investors in the president's meme coin have reportedly lost money as he made a fortune. As the backlash grows over Trump's windfall profits, including criticism from the Wall Street Journal, the New York Post, and Fox News, specifically Trump's defenders usually, Trump defended how he's profited from the presidency while speaking to reporters Wednesday.
5: You're profiting off the presidency.
6: Well, you know why I'm profiting? Because the stock market's going up. Everybody's profiting. If you have a 401k, how's your 401k done? It's about up 85%. Thank you, President Trump.
4: President Trump was speaking to reporters before boarding the new Air Force One, a Boeing 747 jet donated to him by the Qatari royal family, reportedly at a cost of $400 million. Trump plans to keep the jet after leaving office, saying he'll donate it to his presidential library. Democrats have accused him of receiving a foreign emolument, or bribe, which is prohibited under the Constitution. While the bulk of President Trump's profits in 2025 were driven by cryptocurrency, he also earned another $575 million from his real estate holdings. That includes over $200 million from Trump National Doral and Mar-a-Lago, as well as earnings from licensing deals overseas, including in Saudi Arabia and Qatar, countries vital to U.S. foreign policy interests.
0: Growing concerns over the president's conflicts of interest come as a new report from MS Now finds the president's two eldest sons, Eric and Donald Trump Jr., are linked to investments in at least 10 military companies that have drawn about $3.7 billion in federal funds since the start of the second Trump administration. Meanwhile, President Trump's son and Commerce Secretary Howard Lutnick stand to see a big windfall after businesses tied to the families helped secure a $1.6 billion mining deal in Kazakhstan, according to a report in the New York Times. For more on all of this, we're joined in London by Reuters investigative journalist Tom Bergen. He's the author of the book Free Lunch Thinking: How Economics Ruins the Economy. His most recent investigative piece is headlined Parsing the Trump's Crypto Profits, Investors' Losses. Welcome to Democracy Now, Tom. Why don't you parse it out for us? And especially for people who don't understand the whole crypto issue, explain what it is and how this family, the Trump family and his allies, has profited so much.
7: Thank you, Amy. It's good to be on the show. The first thing I'd say is that the comments from the president aren't really accurate insofar as that he says that he has made money because the stock market has gone up. None of the gains, which we reported upon, as others have, that are contained in these documents, refer to gains from selling stocks or bonds. This is all entirely money that is cash that has come into the accounts of his businesses from the operating businesses. And as you mentioned, what has become the most strongly performing new business is the cryptocurrency area. And of course, this is an entirely new business. And so what we've seen is that the areas in which Donald Trump has seen an enormous increase in his income. And this is not an increase in his wealth, it's an increase in cash coming in. We looked at this last year, we analyzed how it had gone up, and it was, you know, even before we saw this huge surge of income, it had gone up dramatically. So it's new businesses, or businesses that are connected in some way to the presidency, which is to say, when we look at the golf clubs that have performed very well, it seems to be ones like Mar-a-Lago has gone up 50% increase in revenue, West Palm Beach up 27%, places where he spends a lot of time, as president, have done especially well. But the crypto is really just the blowout one altogether. And in particular, this business, World Liberty Financial. The business sells digital tokens that have no intrinsic value. They have no real function beyond as a method for speculation. You can buy one in the hope that you can sell it to someone else at a higher price. As such, it's a zero-sum game. President Trump's gains from selling these tokens have been mirrored almost identically by the losses on the part of the people who have purchased these coins. So it's either if it's the World Liberty Financial token or the meme coin, the people who have bought these, we've seen a over 90% drop in the price, or 97% drop in the price from the peak there. So this is a business that basically you sell tokens that have no cost to manufacture. In the crypto business, when you want to sell tokens, the high cost tends to be in getting people's attention. And that's why in the past, when people have launched cryptocurrencies, they've hired movie stars and sports stars to get people's attention. Of course, the Trump family have the ability to get people's attention in an unheard of way. They've got the best possible marketing tool, namely the presidency. So it's been an incredibly successful period for the Trump family in this new business. This is important to say. It's a business that was registered weeks before the 2024 election and which really didn't start to take much revenue in until the election happened. So this is something that has really been a 2025 blowout year for the Trump organization on the back of businesses that have benefited very much from his links, his position as president.
4: And also, Tom, just to put it in the context, in relative terms, I mean, in orders of magnitude, he declared, I mean, these disclosures show that his income more than tripled what it was in the previous year. So if we could talk a little bit more about the conflicts of interest this raises. As the New York Times pointed out, Trump is a major crypto industry operator and also its top policymaker. And also Trump earlier said that he himself condemned crypto, saying that Bitcoin was a scam and saying cryptocurrency was potentially a disaster waiting to happen.
7: Yes, I mean, the first thing I just say, just to slightly correct that, it's far more than a 3 times increase in his income. Some of the revenues have gone up in some of the businesses, maybe 3 times. But across the piece, it's far more than a 10 times increase in income for the Trump organization. In terms of the regulatory side of things, the White House is very clear. There are no conflicts of interest. President Trump is only concerned about the American public and acts in their interest. Nonetheless, these are businesses that really, well, they didn't exist before this, and it's quite difficult to see how they would have existed in their current form in a different situation, under a different president. So, for example, the sale of crypto tokens like the World Liberty Financial token, or indeed the meme coin. This was treated from a regulatory perspective under the Biden regime as being the sale of securities. Consequently, it was quite difficult to engage in that activity, certainly in the United States. And that's why we saw really the end of the coin offering boom in the late 2010s, so around about 2019, actually under the first Trump administration. It was the first Trump administration that clamped down on the sale of digital tokens for vast sums of money. So it's definitely the change in regulatory situation has definitely benefited.
4: And if we could speak about one of the deals in particular, the deal signed between Eric Trump and the Emirati Tahnoon bin Zayed. Soon after this deal was signed, the UAE was granted access to U.S. artificial intelligence chips. What is the significance of this particular agreement?
7: Well, according to World Liberty Financial, there is no significance. This is an entirely commercial transaction unrelated to anything else. I think what we do see is when Eric Trump or his brother travel around the world, or indeed actually just some of the officials of World Liberty Financial travel around the world to places in the Middle East, Pakistan, wherever. They do get treated incredibly well by the authorities there. They get meetings with senior people. So, as I say, the company said there's no connection, but it is also interesting when we look at that particular deal, and you have to look at what was being bought, $500 million being given for a company that really didn't have much by way of an income flow. So it was quite difficult, and that's because what was sold there was not the right to the revenue from selling tokens. It was to a separate business. So it wasn't a business that had a lot of intrinsic value. So it was quite surprising, just for me as somebody who studied the business model of that business in quite a forensic way, just to understand why someone would spend $500 million for that stake. But as I said, there's a denial on the part of the White House and World Liberty Financial that that's in any way linked to the decisions with respect to the UAE.
4: And what about the fact some have said that this disclosure doesn't in fact reveal other sources? In other words, there are some sources of income that Trump has had that are not included in this document. Is that right?
7: Well, to be clear, what we're looking at here is with respect to the cryptocurrency income. Donald Trump has reported cryptocurrency income which he has received into his company's bank accounts. So this is not to say, this is not an accrual type accounting mechanism which is recording everything that he is entitled to. Under the documents governing World Liberty Financial, there are descriptions there of to the entitlement that the Trump family have with respect to token sales, and they get a significant share of those. So we know that that business continues to hold within its large amounts of funds. So we had estimated that Donald Trump and his family had made considerably more from World Liberty Financial that has been reported in this. Just over $500 million in proceeds from token sales by World Liberty Financial is disclosed in this document. We estimated that it was considerably more than twice that number. And the truth is, you know, standing here today or sitting here today looking at those documents, I'm not sure that we were wrong, because we don't know how much else accrued to Donald Trump in 2025 and 2024 from the operations of World Liberty Financial, because we've received no accounting for that. So like most things in crypto, we don't really see a lot of what's going on here. We don't have transparency as to who's buying these crypto tokens, and we don't really see where the money's flowing or how much is being paid.
0: And Tom, go beyond crypto and overall put this in a global context. The idea of an elected leader of a country making billions of dollars along with his family and his close allies and their families, like Witkoff and his sons, Lutnick and his sons. I mean, everything from you have MS Now, a report that just came out just over a week after U.S. and Israel forces struck Iran in February, a publicly traded Florida golf course company announced an unusual plan, a reverse merger to take a barely one-year-old drone startup public. Donald Trump and Eric Trump, the two sons, were part owners of the golf course company. Now they're backers of the drone startup. And then you have, Trump's legal settlements with companies like ABC, CBS, Meta, YouTube, making $80 million as he sues the media. His Trump National Doral, $121 million. Trump Tower Chicago, $39 million. And the foreign real estate investments and his sons following in the wake of where the so-called peace envoys go and people seeing it from the outside. I mean, even you have the conservative Wall Street Journal editorial board, the New York Post editorial board, even Fox raising these issues of the family just raking in a level we have not seen before. Compare it to other countries in history.
7: Yeah, I mean, it's difficult to find comparators for anything. I mean, just within the Trump family, it's difficult to find comparators. So what I mean by that is the Trump sons They were not being appointed on a repeated basis to the boards of outside companies in the years before the second Trump presidency, or indeed the first Trump presidency. So far as we could see, they're not, you know, sought out partners. They don't have experience in any of these businesses. It's not entirely clear what they're bringing to this apart from their brand. You mentioned there in terms of precedence. Obviously in the US there's no precedent of this, but I think that if you know you're looking more broadly, there's not a precedent either. So we've seen billionaires before in politics. This has happened in the Czech Republic, it's happened in Ukraine, it's happened in Italy with Silvio Berlusconi. But what we haven't seen before is someone coming in and they're into a leadership position and their family starting a new business, which is intimately impacted by the position of the presidency for regulatory and other reasons, and then making over $1 billion. That's not something that we've seen in the Western world. I've looked around, I couldn't find any example of that. So the whatever way you look at this, it's quite unusual. The precedent geographically or over time, it's truly quite unusual. And it does, you know, obviously, as I said, the Trump Organization say there are no conflicts of interest, that the company has always done deals overseas. Well, you know, the truth is it did do deals overseas, but they'd rather fizzled out come about 2016. And after the second presidency, even, you know, after they lifted the self-imposed moratorium on foreign deals, there wasn't a rush of people to come and do deals in 2021. What we saw was that in 2024, a significant pickup in these deals in the second half of the year as President Trump was nearing the 2024 election. And then we saw a huge explosion in those deals thereafter. So we're seeing a significant increase in income in areas that have some linkage to the presidency, if it just be about his brand being lifted. But also we are seeing, quite interestingly, the places where his brand attracts the most developer interest seems to be in the Middle East. So we see new deals in Qatar and Dubai, yielding tens of millions of dollars in the Middle East, so that have benefited the president.
4: And Tom, very quickly before we conclude, what is unquestionably illegal here, and what can Congress do?
7: Well, you know, nothing's unquestionably illegal until a judge rules it. And I think, you know, I've reported on enough complex regulatory laws in the past. But what's interesting is there are so few guardrails here with respect to a president. So you mentioned the Foreign Emoluments Clause. That's not something that's been widely tested, so we don't know about its limits or otherwise. But so many of the rules that would exist with respect to appointed officials or other elected officials do not apply to the president. So it's quite difficult to, if there was any desire for anyone to hold them to legal account, there isn't really a legal account. And indeed, that's something that Elizabeth Warren has drawn some attention to, that maybe there should be some revision of the rules there with respect to the guardrails on a president.
0: Tom Bergen, want to thank you for being with us, investigative journalist with Reuters, author of the book Free Lunch Thinking, How Economics Ruins the Economy. We'll link to your latest piece and your other investigations, Parsing the Trump's Crypto Profits Investors' Losses. Coming up, the Supreme Court grants President Trump the power to fire and replace independent regulators. In a case focused on the Federal Trade Commission, it could impact dozens of what were believed to be independent agencies. We'll talk to former FTC Commissioner Alvaro Bedoya. Stay with us.

0: John Walker's Blues, performed by Steve Earle in our Democracy Now! Studio. This is Democracy Now!, democracynow.org. I'm Amy Goodman with Nermeen Sheikh.
1: The Supreme Court has granted President Trump the power to fire and replace commissioners at independent government agencies. Monday's 6-3 ruling overturns more than 90 years of precedent that insulated regulatory agencies set up by Congress from presidential control. The case focused on the Federal Trade Commission, where two commissioners were fired by President Trump in March of 2025, Alvaro Bedoya and Rebecca Slaughter, who was the lead plaintiff in the case. In a separate ruling announced Monday, justices ruled 5-4 that Federal Reserve Governor Lisa Cook could remain in her job as she challenges Trump's efforts to fire her as well.
0: Writing for the majority, Chief Justice John Roberts argued the Trump administration's efforts to end the Federal Reserve's independence is, quote, an interpretive leap out of step with the statute Congress enacted and our nation's tradition of central banking protected from political interference, unquote. Alvaro Bedoya, former FTC commissioner who was fired by Trump, responded to the ruling, quote, they're making clear that the Wall Street bankers, the central bankers, they deserve an independent, above-the-fray regulator. The rest of us schmucks get stuck with the loyalists, Bedoya said. He's now a senior advisor at the American Economic Liberties Project, co-host of a weekly podcast, The Fair Fight with Alvaro and Max. He's joining us now from Maryland. Alvaro Bedoya, welcome to Democracy Now! You're former commissioner of the Federal Trade Commission, fired by Trump last year. Talk about these two Supreme Court rulings.
2: I think the key thing here, Amy, is to follow the money. Because on the one hand, on Monday, you had the regulator that's most important to those central bankers, most important to those billionaire Wall Street bankers. Why? Because they want a nice, steady ship with interest rates, with other interventions in the market. The Supreme Court reaffirmed, surprise, surprise, that those regulators should, at least for now, remain above the fray and independent. But then you have this whole series of other agencies that keep your toys safe, that keep health insurers from robbing people blind, that keep supermarkets from merging to make milk, eggs, and beef even, to keep it from being even more expensive. The court said that all those regulators can report directly to the president and be entirely beholden to his whims and at the end of the day, his donors, his billionaire donors over his shoulder at the inauguration. That's what this is about.
1: And Alvaro, if you could explain what the implications of this might be well beyond Trump. Is it the case now that the president will always have this power?
2: Well, this is a really important point because I've started to get questions already. Oh, you know, Alvaro, how do we restore independent agencies? This is a Supreme Court ruling. The only way to change this ruling would be either to change the court or to pass an amendment. And honestly, I think we should consider both of those things, changing the court and passing an amendment to the Bill of Rights. Let me tell you quickly what I mean here. So, This pair of rulings isn't some kind of accident. You need to stack it up on top of Citizens United, the court saying that corporations are people and then they can spend as much as they want to buy our elections. A ruling called Concepcion, which said that corporations can keep actual humans out of court by making them sign fine print arbitration contracts. And then, of course, Trump versus U.S., where the court said that the CEOs of these corporations can effectively bribe the president by buying his weird crypto coin or, you know, donating to his weird golden ballroom, letting him make billions of dollars, and the president would be immune from bribery charges. We need a Supreme Court that looks like the American people, and I actually mean this less in terms of race or gender and more in terms of not being over the age of 70, not having lifetime jobs. No American has, you know, a lifetime job outside of a very few. And lastly, not being in this intractable love affair with billionaires. And so all it takes is an act of Congress to change this court. And I think we need to do that. Otherwise, any future Congress, any future administration is going to see their efforts to check corporate power stymied.
0: Here's
2: the other
0: go
2: thing.
0: To...
2: We're about to celebrate America's... Oh, please.
0: No, go ahead.
2: You know, we're about to celebrate America's, 250th birthday. We made a mistake at our founding. So our founders hated monopolies. That's what the Boston Tea Party was about. It was a protest against a monopoly on the East India Company, on tea, importing tea into the colonies. Thomas Jefferson, for all his faults, actually repeatedly told Madison, we need an amendment against monopolies in the Bill of Rights. Over and over, 1788, 1789, Madison didn't listen. New York ratified an amendment to do that. Congress blocked it. I think it's time to reconsider adding an amendment to the Bill of Rights, banning monopolies, and protecting the American people from concentrated corporate power.
1: Well, Alvaro, last year you wrote a piece for the New Republic titled How I Became a Populist. The piece is subtitled My Time at the Federal Trade Commission Before Donald Trump Fired Me Totally Changed the Way I See Our Political Divide. In it you wrote, quote, I used to think that the defining fight for our country was between the left and the right. Now I'm much more worried about the money at the top crushing everyone underneath.
0: And I want to go to, following up on Nermeen's point, the speech that you gave, just an excerpt of it, as you join with Senator Sanders, as you join with AOC, this is right after you were fired, this massive rally of tens of thousands of people, part of the Fighting Oligarchy Tour. This is what you said.
3: So what is the FTC? We are the independent federal agency that fights fraudsters and monopolists. We take the Martin Shkreli's and Jeff Bezos of the world to court, and we win.
0: So Alvaro Bedoya, that was you in Denver. Where are you headed from here? Talk about this movement that is building and even how it fits into this latest explosive news of the more than $2 billion President Trump and his family have made in the last year since he came back into office.
2: Amy, I think this country is hungry for hope. And when you look at the world less in terms of Democrat versus Republican and more in terms of people's struggles every single day against the money at the top, people look a lot more similar than they do different. I'll give you one quick example. You know, I spend a lot of time talking to farmers in Iowa. You know what's happening to them? They're having to pay $25,000, $50,000 extra booking fertilizer for the next harvest. Meanwhile, you have rideshare drivers in New York City who are paying an extra $10,000 a year for the extra cost of gasoline because of the Iran war. Those drivers wake up in the morning to try to drive the morning commute there in New York City, and they find they're locked out of Uber and Lyft because of these software duopolies. I got farmers in Iowa who are waking up in the morning, cannot start their John Deere combine because John Deere has locked that combine, that monopoly has locked the software on that combine, so only that billionaire multinational could fix it and therefore make the money off of it. And what I see happening across the country is whether it's rideshare drivers in Iowa, in New York, farmers in Iowa, documentary filmmakers in California, shrimpers in Louisiana, people are starting to recognize that they do have one very powerful thing in common, which is a revulsion at oligarchy and billionaires. And the more we can weave this class-based movement together to fight that concentrated corporate power, I think that opens the door for a hopeful future in this country.
0: Alvaro Bedoya, we thank you so much for being with us. Former commissioner of the Federal Trade Commission, fired by President Trump last year, now a senior advisor at the American Economic Liberties Project. He is co-host of The Fair Fight with Alvaro and Max, a weekly podcast. Coming up, as we head into the July 4th weekend, we speak to UCLA historian Robin D.G. Kelly. His latest piece, Do You Understand Your Own Language? Black Radicals Read the Declaration of Independence. Back in 20 seconds.

0: Angela's song, We Who Believe in Freedom Cannot Rest Until It Comes, by Sweet Honey and the Rot, performing at the 2025 Peace Bowl. This is Democracy Now!, democracynow.org. I'm Amy Goodman with Nermeen Sheikh.
1: As we head into the July 4th weekend, marking the 250th anniversary of the founding of the United States, we turn now to the relationship between black radicals and one of the nation's most important founding documents, the Declaration of Independence. UCLA historian Robin D.G. Kelly's new essay, In Hammer and Hope, is titled, Do You Understand Your Own Language? Black Radicals Read the Declaration of Independence. It begins with Kelly writing that every so-called Independence Day, he makes his kids listen to passages from Frederick Douglass's famous speech, What to the Slave is the 4th of July.
0: And you can hear that speech tomorrow on Democracy Now!, read by the late, great James Earl Jones. But born into slavery around 1818, Frederick Douglass became a key leader of the abolitionist movement. On July 5, 1852, in Rochester, New York, he gave one of his most famous speeches addressing the Rochester Ladies Anti-Slavery Sewing Society. I want to play a brief excerpt of that reading, read by James Earl Jones, at a performance of Voices of the People's History of the United States, based on the late Howard Zinn's iconic book.
2: What to the American slave is your 4th of July? I answer, a day that reveals to him more than all other days of the year the gross injustice and cruelty to which he is a constant victim. To him, your celebration is a sham.
0: And you can hear that full speech tomorrow, read by James Earl Jones here on Democracy Now! For more on the significance of this speech, we're joined in Los Angeles by Robin D.G. Kelly, professor of U.S. history at UCLA, author of many books, including Freedom Dreams, The Black Radical Imagination. Professor Kelly, welcome back to Democracy Now! Why you had your children read this speech every year, and what does it mean to talk about why you say black radicals read the Declaration of Independence?
3: All right, well, first of all, thanks for having me. Yeah, sometimes I make them listen to James Earl Jones's version when I listen to Democracy Now!, I never miss it. Yeah, it's interesting because on one hand, that speech is very important as a critique of the contradictions between a declaration that's claiming that all men are created equal, that's built on this Enlightenment ideology of kind of mass equality on the one hand, but on the other hand, that's not the history of the United States. And so, and I don't make them listen to all of it, but I think the part where Douglass goes on to talk about this being a sham, you know, mere bombast, is significant. I also have them, or I read to them, David Walker's appeal where, you know, the title of my piece comes from David Walker's appeal to the colored citizens of the world, published in 1829, where he basically says, look, your declaration is hypocrisy, essentially. But then he also warns white readers. He says, look, the part of the declaration you need to be careful about is the right of people to basically overthrow their government. And what we're seeing in the United States is a corrupt government built on slavery. And I guarantee you that these, you know, enslaved people and others who support them will overthrow this government. And of course, it kind of came to pass in the form of the Civil War, the kind of insurrection that he imagined, right?
1: And Professor Robin Kelly, if you could also talk about the fact that Douglass, despite his criticism of the Declaration, as you point out in your piece, remained a staunch defender of the U.S. Constitution, calling it, quote, a glorious liberty document opposed to slavery. If you could explain why that's your the case, and your sense of the differences, if any, between the Declaration and the Constitution on the question of slavery.
3: Right. Well, abolitionists were divided over the Constitution. People like William Lloyd Garrison took a position that the Constitution was inherently anti-slavery. And a case can be made, I think a strong case can be made, that, that Garrison was saying that the Constitution was pro-slavery. But a case can be made that it is pro-slavery when you look at the use of the assumption that that there's some people who are held in service, held in bondage, right? And that so much of even the organization of Congress was based on this idea of counting 3 out of 5 enslaved people, though they don't have any rights, right? For the purposes of representation. The Declaration of Independence is a little bit different in that it is not a constitution, it's not law per se, but it does make these claims that go beyond the drafters. When the drafters developed this declaration, they assumed that human beings were basically white men. They imagined an independent nation that's based on kind of Herrenvolk Republic, that is a white republic. There was no assumption that other people, either Native people, Black people, would participate in that republic. There might be some exceptions, of course. And so the Declaration, the language goes beyond its intention. And for a lot of Black people, both enslaved and free Black people during the American Revolution, they saw the Declaration as doing multiple things. It wasn't about American nationalism. It wasn't about American independence. What it was about was a referendum on the definition of the human. It was also a justification for rebellion, right? And then the third thing is that they saw it as a kind of lever to argue against the conceits of liberty. That is to say that the claims that, you know, all people have a right to liberty, no matter who it was intended for, they could use that language against their slave owners, against those who ruled the colonies, right, and against those who ruled the new republic. And so in some ways, they were making a case that their claims of freedom were far more universal than the provincial claims of the colonists fighting for freedom against British colonial rule, you know. And ultimately, the American Revolution was hardly an anti-colonial movement, because in many ways, it was a struggle to take control of this empire, this expanding West. I think one of the most important parts of the argument for independence was a resistance to the British proclamation of 1763 that said that colonists cannot move beyond the Appalachian Mountains. And in the end, they were pushing against British limitations on expansion. In other words, they wanted more empire for themselves. And in the end, what we get is a nation that is pro-slavery, ultimately, or divided on the question of slavery, in which the proceeds and benefits of American capitalism would generate or go flow to the to those who are settler colonial, who settler colonists, as opposed to Britain or the Crown.
0: Robin Kelly, I'm wondering if you could finally comment on the closure of the ripping down of documents that talk about slavery. More than 80 years after the Declaration of Independence was signed, the abolitionist John Brown rewrote the Declaration as an abolitionist document. Looking now at the Harper's Ferry Museum that would honor him, that has a wall of remembrance to highlight hundreds of enslaved people, best known as the place where the raid on the town's armory led to an uprising, that museum has not been opened. The monument that talks about George Washington having slaves on the Mall in Philadelphia mm-hmm. was ripped down by the Trump administration. We have 20 seconds.
3: Right. Well, in short, John Brown's Declaration of Liberty was a response to Roger Taney's, Chief Justice Taney's decision on Dred Scott. And so if we don't, you know, recover that history, we're going to basically not understand the way in which the 14th Amendment was a response to the denial of citizenship on the part of black people.
0: D.G. Kelly, yes. We're going to have to leave it there, but it is a very profound point. Professor of U.S. History at UCLA, we're going to link to your piece in Hammer and Hope, headlined, "You Understand Your Own Language, Black Radicals Read the Declaration of Independence." Professor Kelly is also author of Freedom Dreams, the Black Radical Imagination. I'm Amy Goodman with Nermeen Sheikh. Thanks so much for joining us.

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This is Human Capital, news and features of Montana government. I'm J.P. Pomnikowski. 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One of the American West's most iconic birds is attempting to mate near a dangerous airport, but robo-birds may help save them. Conservationists are deploying dancing animatronic birds to lure male greater sage grouse away from the Jackson Hole Airport, where dozens of the birds have been struck and killed by planes. When a male greater sage grouse attempts to attract a mate, he puffs up his chest, droops his wings, and fans his tail feathers into a starburst shape in an elaborate dance. And greater sage grouse select specific flat sites on which to dance, called leks. They won't dance just anywhere. That's gotten the birds into trouble at Grand Teton National Park in Wyoming. Males have been flocking to the wide, flat airport lek every spring since at least 1945. But with air traffic increasing, the site has become hazardous to the birds. Between 1990 and 2013, 32 of the endangered greater sage grouse were killed by planes near the runway. Emily Davis, a spokesperson for Grand Teton National Park, said, "Shifting bird activity away from the runway is an important outcome for both wildlife conservation and public safety." So experts have deployed two dancing robotic birds meant to replicate the elaborate courtship displays of male greater sage grouse in the hope that the boogieing decoys will attract amorous and competitive bachelors to a new, safer mating dance site, a different lek, located away from the end of the runway at Jackson Hole Airport. Officials have been encouraging males to relocate to the 100-acre reclaimed homestead known as the McBride site between the airport and the National Elk Refuge, where many of the birds spend the winter. Experts have spent the past 8 years transforming the plot by painstakingly removing a non-native grass called smooth brome and replacing it with grouse-friendly plants. They hope the birds will not only perform their courtship rituals there in the spring, but also build their nests and rear their young there during the summer months. Last year, officials tried using four handmade papier-mâché decoys to attract males to the safer site, but the project ended up a flop. Within 2 weeks of their installation, the replicas had been destroyed by rain, elk, or coyotes. This year, officials are trying a sturdier approach. To develop the robotic birds, Grand Teton National Park teamed up with the Teton Raptor Center and the Jackson Hole High School Robo Bronx Robotics Team, among others. They installed the decoys at the McBride site in late March in anticipation of the birds' annual spring mating season, which can run through the end of May. The high-tech birds sat on stakes and ran on solar-powered car batteries. They were made from custom plastic shells, 3D-printed heads, foam from HelloFresh meal kits, fuzzy TJ Maxx blankets, and real feathers provided by the Wyoming Game and Fish Department. "It's kind of a Frankenbird," said

States and Canada. But the species has suffered in recent decades, primarily due to human activity. The population appears to be shrinking because of habitat loss, climate change, noise pollution, and other disturbances, especially near their leks. In Jackson Hole, the population has sharply declined in recent years, from 180 sage-grouse males to 40 in just 4 years. But the birds appeared to rebound in 2023 when officials counted 90 males. On Thursday, July 2nd, as part of the region's 4th of July celebrations, the annual Livingston Rodeo and 4th of July Parade is in downtown Livingston at 3 p.m. This is J.P. Pomnikowski for Human Capital on KGVM 95.9 FM and online at kgvm.org. 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
1: I'm Dr. Anthony Lizowitz, and this is Climate Connections. An initiative in North Carolina and Georgia is helping people lower their utility bills and climate impact. Let's Go Electric's Emily Hurd says many homeowners start with an energy audit to find ways to increase their home's efficiency, for example, by adding insulation.
2: We all have to deal with rising utility rates, and one way to make that better is to make your home more energy efficient.
1: Then the program helps people plan how to switch from gas to electric appliances over time. Electric appliances can use clean energy if it's available, and energy-efficient models are often cheaper to run than gas versions. But they can cost more upfront, so the Let's Go Electric website includes a calculator to help people determine their return on investment. For example, to replace a furnace with a heat pump,
2: we can compare the costs of their current energy use to the cost of buying an efficient heat pump system up front, minus any incentives that apply, and then it also shows bill savings over time.
1: So people can see how climate action pays off. Climate Connections is produced by the Yale Center for Environmental Communication. To learn more about climate change, visit climateconnections.org.

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2: I'm Rick Smith, and this is Labor History in Two. On this day in labor history, the year was 1917. That was the day known as the East St. Louis Race Riot. It is considered the worst case of labor-related violence of the 20th century and one of the worst race riots in American history. At the time, East St. Louis, Illinois was an industrial hub along the Mississippi River across from St. Louis, Missouri. Production demands for World War I intensified the Great Migration, as African Americans emigrated from the South, filling the demand for industrial labor, tensions grew at workplaces and in the communities in which they settled. That spring, black and white workers had been hired to scab on a local strike. The violence began on May 28th when trade unionists marched to the mayor's office protesting the black labor they considered unfair competition. It quickly turned into an anti-black riot. The National Guard was called out to quell the violence. And on this day, 2 days of rioting began when a car of white men drove through a black neighborhood and fired at a group of blacks. Racist mobs killed as many as 200 African Americans. 6,000 more were left homeless. Many remarked bitterly that the police and National Guard stood by, indifferent to the race violence around them. The president of the Illinois Federation of Labor insisted that employers were to blame for using Southern blacks to break the back of labor. Socialist Party leader Eugene V. Debs declared that the riots were, quote, a foul blot upon the labor movement. Debs continued, had the labor movement freely opened their doors to the Negro instead of barring him, the atrocious crime of East St. Louis would have never blackened the pages of American history.
3: Labor History in Two brought to you by the Illinois Labor History Society and The Rick Smith Show. For more information, go to laborhistoryin2.com, like us on Facebook, and follow us on the Twitters at Labor History in Two.

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1: It's time for Field Notes, brought to you by the Montana Natural History Center. The Ides of November, a time of limbo between autumn and winter. It's my birthday. I take a walk in celebration of existence. The atmosphere is cool and gray, and the first layers of high-elevation snow have cast a renewed sense of dimension and personality upon the massive peaks above, their tips immersed in soft November clouds. I walk on tribal lands in the Mission Mountains and cut off trail to saunter along a stream. Soon the wind rises, and with a whispered howl, it drowns out the gossip of the stream. I lean weightlessly against the wind for a moment, and then turn to run with it. It guides me into a shadowy grove of western red cedars, where I duck in and take shelter from the storm. This is about as far east as you will find these magnificent trees. In the grove, everything below is blanketed in moss. I wander slowly over downfall and through a few low-hanging branches that I gently push aside like ornate curtains. Upon crossing this threshold, I find myself at the buttressed feet of a giant. For a few breaths, I stand entranced by a beautiful red cedar. It would take three of me to fully hug my arms around her. I sit down with my back against her, and despite the cold wind, I am nothing but warm. In local Native American mythology, the power of the red cedar tree was said to be so strong that a person could receive strength simply by resting against it. The western red cedar is called the Tree of Life by indigenous tribes of British Columbia. It was, and still is, held in the highest reverence by all Northwest Coast tribes for its healing and spiritual powers. The western red cedar is considered a cornerstone of Northwest Coast Aboriginal culture. The wood was used to make dugout canoes, house planks, bentwood boxes, arrow shafts, masks, and paddles. The inner bark and the long arching branches, which are remarkably strong and flexible, were soaked in water and twisted into ropes, mats, nets, clothing baskets, and fishing line. The heavier grades of rope have traditionally been used by whale hunting tribes to tow home dead whales. Women of the Chehalis tribe in Washington use a deer bone to chop and shred cedar bark into soft padding for infants' cradles. In the Salish tribe, babies wore cone-shaped headdresses made out of cedar. Various parts of the tree were also used for medicinal purposes in indigenous cultures. The Lummi chewed cedar buds and swallowed them for sore lungs, the Cowlitz chewed them for toothache, and the Skokomish boiled them for a gargle. The Skagit boiled the ends of leaves for coughs. In addition to these uses, the leaves and limbs of cedar were used for scouring the body in bathing, both for ordinary purposes and in preparation for ceremonial occasions, especially winter dances. Above me, the wild twisted branches dance to the wind rhythms. This is the mating dance of the cedar, as they use the wind to carry their mature seeds up to 400 feet from the parent tree for germination. Western red cedars can grow to heights of 125 feet and can live to nearly 1,000 years. Imagine standing in the same place for 1,000 years, 1,000 winters. For these trees, existence and place are inseparable. They are where they are. Every tree has its place, and cedars have witnessed everything that has happened in a single place throughout the centuries. As I rest here in the warmth of this tree of life, the wind subsides, the forest becomes hushed and calm, and the dance of branches draws to an end. And in the mellow silence, the first snowflakes of the year quietly fall. Today's Field Note was written by Mike Roche. I'm Caroline Kurtz for Field Notes, brought to you by the Montana Natural History Center, providing natural history education for schools and the public throughout Montana. To find out about upcoming events and programs at the center, call 327-0405 or visit us online at www.montananaturalist.org.

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0: 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The following shows are coming up at Pine Creek: The Wallflowers with Early James on Wednesday, July 1st, Cruz Contreras and the Black Lilies with the Two Tracks on Thursday the 2nd, The Fossils on Friday, July 3rd, Independence Day Special with the Red Elvises along with Emma and the Ledge on July 4th, Bronwyn Keith Hines with the Pickpockets on Sunday, July 5th, Fruition with the Kofas Brothers on Wednesday, July 8th, Houndmouth with Tim Skelly, Thursday and Friday, the 9th and 10th of July, 710 Ashbury on Saturday, the 11th, Neil Francis with Lost Canyons on Sunday, the 12th, and many more. You can find more information, schedules, and tickets at pinecreeklodgemontana.com. They hope to see you soon for some music between the pines.
1: 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I'm J.P. Pomnikowski. 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One of the American West's most iconic birds is attempting to mate near a dangerous airport, but robo-birds may help save them. Conservationists are deploying dancing animatronic birds to lure male greater sage grouse away from the Jackson Hole Airport, where dozens of the birds have been struck and killed by planes. When a male greater sage grouse attempts to attract a mate, he puffs up his chest, droops his wings, and fans his tail feathers into a starburst shape in an elaborate dance. And greater sage grouse select specific flat sites on which to dance, called leks. They won't dance just anywhere. That's gotten the birds into trouble at Grand Teton National Park in Wyoming. Males have been flocking to the wide, flat airport lek every spring since at least 1945. But with air traffic increasing, the site has become hazardous to the birds. Between 1990 and 2013, 32 of the endangered greater sage grouse were killed by planes near the runway. Emily Davis, a spokesperson for Grand Teton National Park, said, "Shifting bird activity away from the runway is an important outcome for both wildlife conservation and public safety." So experts have deployed two dancing robotic birds meant to replicate the elaborate courtship displays of male greater sage grouse in the hope that the boogieing decoys will attract amorous and competitive bachelors to a new, safer mating dance site, a different lek, located away from the end of the runway at Jackson Hole Airport. Officials have been encouraging males to relocate to the 100-acre reclaimed homestead known as the McBride site between the airport and the National Elk Refuge, where many of the birds spend the winter. Experts have spent the past 8 years transforming the plot by painstakingly removing a non-native grass called smooth brome and replacing it with grouse-friendly plants. They hope the birds will not only perform their courtship rituals there in the spring, but also build their nests and rear their young there during the summer months. Last year, officials tried using four handmade papier-mâché decoys to attract males to the safer site, but the project ended up a flop. Within 2 weeks of their installation, the replicas had been destroyed by rain, elk, or coyotes. This year, officials are trying a sturdier approach. To develop the robotic birds, Grand Teton National Park teamed up with the Teton Raptor Center and the Jackson Hole High School Robo Bronx Robotics Team, among others. They installed the decoys at the McBride site in late March in anticipation of the birds' annual spring mating season, which can run through the end of May. The high-tech birds sat on stakes and ran on solar-powered car batteries. They were made from custom plastic shells, 3D-printed heads, foam from HelloFresh meal kits, fuzzy TJ Maxx blankets, and real feathers provided by the Wyoming Game and Fish Department. It's kind of a Frankenbird, said Gary Duquette, who coaches the high school robotics team. The RoboBirds are programmed to dance every morning from 5 to 9 a.m. to the tune of recorded Greater Sage Grouse bird calls, which are played from speakers camouflaged as rocks. The animatronic decoys perform choreography that's meant to mimic the eye-catching shows that real males

0: sharply declined in recent years, from 180 sage-grouse males to 40 in just 4 years. But the birds appeared to rebound in 2023 when officials counted 90 males. On Thursday, July 2nd, as part of the region's 4th of July celebrations, the annual Livingston Rodeo and 4th of July Parade is in downtown Livingston at 3 p.m. This is J.P. 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
1: I'm Dr. Anthony Lizowitz, and this is Climate Connections. An initiative in North Carolina and Georgia is helping people lower their utility bills and climate impact. Let's Go Electric's Emily Hurd says many homeowners start with an energy audit to find ways to increase their home's efficiency, for example, by adding insulation.
2: We all have to deal with rising utility rates, and one way to make that better is to make your home more energy efficient.
1: Then the program helps people plan how to switch from gas to electric appliances over time. Electric appliances can use clean energy if it's available, and energy-efficient models are often cheaper to run than gas versions. But they can cost more upfront, so the Let's Go Electric website includes a calculator to help people determine their return on investment. For example, to replace a furnace with a heat pump,
2: we can compare the costs of their current energy use to the cost of buying an efficient heat pump system up front, minus any incentives that apply, and then it also shows bill savings over time.
1: So people can see how climate action pays off. Climate Connections is produced by the Yale Center for Environmental Communication. To learn more about climate change, visit climateconnections.org.

0: I'm Rick Smith, and this is Labor History in Two. On this day in labor history, the year was 1917. That was the day known as the East St. Louis Race Riot. It is considered the worst case of labor-related violence of the 20th century and one of the worst race riots in American history. At the time, East St. Louis, Illinois was an industrial hub along the Mississippi River across from St. Louis, Missouri. Production demands for World War I intensified the Great Migration, as African Americans emigrated from the South, filling the demand for industrial labor, tensions grew at workplaces and in the communities in which they settled. That spring, black and white workers had been hired to scab on a local strike. The violence began on May 28th when trade unionists marched to the mayor's office protesting the black labor they considered unfair competition. It quickly turned into an anti-black riot. The National Guard was called out to quell the violence. And on this day, 2 days of rioting began when a car of white men drove through a black neighborhood and fired at a group of blacks. Racist mobs killed as many as 200 African Americans. 6,000 more were left homeless. Many remarked bitterly that the police and National Guard stood by, indifferent to the race violence around them. The president of the Illinois Federation of Labor insisted that employers were to blame for using Southern blacks to break the back of labor. Socialist Party leader Eugene V. Debs declared that the riots were, quote, a foul blot upon the labor movement. Debs continued, had the labor movement freely opened their doors to the Negro instead of barring him, the atrocious crime of East St. Louis would have never blackened the pages of American history. Labor History in Two brought to you by the Illinois Labor History Society and The Rick Smith Show. For more information, go to laborhistoryin2.com, like us on Facebook, and follow us on the Twitters at Labor History in Two.
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1: It's time for Field Notes, brought to you by the Montana Natural History Center. It is well into spring, which comes with the temptations of longer days. The pull to romp through a meadow or wander down a skinny game trail along a creek just to see where it will take you. During these aimless adventures, and most of the time really, I seek out novelty and switch up where I go. Yet, regardless of where I choose, I keep running into an old friend that's one step ahead of me. Woods's rose, also known as prairie rose, wild rose, and mountain rose, it's one of the first native plants I learned to identify after moving to Montana almost a decade ago, and it holds a special place in my heart. I run into them just about everywhere because they're so adaptable. They're often dominant in riparian and wetland areas, but they also do well in meadows, dry forest clearings, and even on grassy slopes. They readily colonize disturbed sites, like roadsides and cut banks, and many gardeners plant them to attract bumblebees, birds, and other pollinators. Though familiar here in Montana, their range spans most of North America west of the Mississippi River, from Alaska south into northern Mexico. Part of the success comes from their many strategies for spreading. Root crown sprouts, rhizomes, and seeds dispersed far and wide by animals that eat their small fruits. Across this range, Woods's rose provides a valuable source of energy and protein for wildlife. In Montana, big game, porcupines, and beavers browse its leaves, while many mammals and birds rely on its dried fruits through the winter, when snow covers the ground and food is scarce. Other diners include squirrels, coyotes, bears, and people. Traditionally, Native Americans used the roots, stems, leaves, flowers, and fruits of Woods's rose for both food and medicine. The Shoshone tribe, who inhabited a large swath of the western U.S. extending from the Rockies, see the rose as a symbol of their people. From June to August, the petals can be harvested to make a subtle tea that was traditionally consumed to treat diarrhea or used as a wash for sore red eyes. The fruits, known as rose hips, are orange-red and pea-sized. They ripen from August into fall and are rich in vitamin C and bioflavonoids, if you don't mind their chapstick-like texture. These rose hips can be harvested after early freezes and dried to make a tea for sore throats and general good health. The Crow also mixed rose hips with their pemmican. Think meat-based bar that was a staple to their diet. Interestingly, a Woods's rose typically begins flowering at 2 to 5 years of age and produces a good crop of fruit only every other year. This early in the season, I recognize the plant by its deep red stems, covered, and I mean covered with small thorns. Sometimes those thorns find me before I find them, tugging at my socks and clothes or catching my hand when I grab a hold of something to steady myself along a riverbank. I'm used to stopping mid-jaunt to clumsily remove one or many of these small persistent spines from my hands. But hey, all worthwhile relationships are complicated sometimes. I'll forgive my frenemy and forget the thorns, and my heart will soar come summer when those sweet five-petal flowers appear in shades of pink with bright yellow centers. And you bet I'll stop and smell those roses, because they smell really good. Today's field note was written in the Montana Master Naturalist course through Sacagawea Audubon. I'm Felicia King for Field Notes, brought to you by the Montana Natural History Center, providing natural history education for schools and the public throughout Montana. For information about upcoming events and programs at the center, call 406-327-0405 or visit our website at montananaturalist.org.

0: We're out of milk. Oh, do you remember this? Oh, then if you could do it for me, I'd be so grateful. If you really remember it, how I envy you. Listen, don't tell me how it ends, because... Wait. No, I think I remember it now. This is a sim. Oh my God, we're out of milk. It's the middle of the night and we're out of milk. The grocery store's 4 blocks away. Good luck, Mary, don't get killed. Don't get killed, don't get killed. Keep your head down, don't get killed. Run real fast down the middle of the street. I love you, honey, don't get killed. I don't wanna be no star. I don't wanna travel far. I don't want no fancy car. All I want's to not get killed. Don't get killed, don't get killed. That's the main thing, don't get killed. Run real fast down the middle of the street. I love you, honey, don't get killed. Cockroach on the bathroom wall, asshole at the shopping mall. All God's creatures, great and small, do their best to not get killed. Don't get killed, don't get killed. That's the main thing, don't get killed. Run real fast down the middle of the street. I love you, honey, don't get killed. Oh my God, we're out of milk. It's the middle of the night and we're out of milk. The grocery store's 4 blocks away. While you're there, get ice cream too. Thank you. Thank you. Okay. Thank you very much.
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4: This is Human Capital, news and features of Montana government. I'm J.P. Pomnikowski. 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One of the American West's most iconic birds is attempting to mate near a dangerous airport, but robo-birds may help save them. Conservationists are deploying dancing animatronic birds to lure male greater sage grouse away from the Jackson Hole Airport, where dozens of the birds have been struck and killed by planes. When a male greater sage grouse attempts to attract a mate, he puffs up his chest, droops his wings, and fans his tail feathers into a starburst shape in an elaborate dance. And greater sage grouse select specific flat sites on which to dance, called leks. They won't dance just anywhere. That's gotten the birds into trouble at Grand Teton National Park in Wyoming. Males have been flocking to the wide, flat airport lek every spring since at least 1945. But with air traffic increasing, the site has become hazardous to the birds. Between 1990 and 2013, 32 of the endangered greater sage grouse were killed by planes near the runway. Emily Davis, a spokesperson for Grand Teton National Park, said, "Shifting bird activity away from the runway is an important outcome for both wildlife conservation and public safety." So experts have deployed two dancing robotic birds meant to replicate the elaborate courtship displays of male greater sage grouse in the hope that the boogieing decoys will attract amorous and competitive bachelors to a new, safer mating dance site, a different lek, located away from the end of the runway at Jackson Hole Airport. Officials have been encouraging males to relocate to the 100-acre reclaimed homestead known as the McBride site between the airport and the National Elk Refuge, where many of the birds spend the winter. Experts have spent the past 8 years transforming the plot by painstakingly removing a non-native grass called smooth brome and replacing it with grouse-friendly plants. They hope the birds will not only perform their courtship rituals there in the spring, but also build their nests and rear their young there during the summer months. Last year, officials tried using 4 handmade papier-mâché decoys to attract males to the safer site, but the project ended up a flop. Within 2 weeks of their installation, the replicas had been destroyed by rain,
5: elk, or coyotes. This year, officials are trying a sturdier approach. To develop the robotic birds, Grand Teton National Park teamed up with the Teton Raptor Center and the Jackson Hole High School Robo Bronx Robotics Team, among others. They installed the decoys at the McBride site in late March in anticipation of the birds' annual spring mating season, which can run through the end of May. The high-tech birds sat on stakes and ran on solar-powered car batteries. They were made from custom plastic shells, 3D printed heads, foam from HelloFresh meal kits, fuzzy TJ Maxx blankets, and real feathers provided by the Wyoming Game and Fish Department. "It's kind of a Frankenbird," said Gary Duquette, who coaches the high school robotics team. The robo birds are programmed to dance every morning from 5 to 9 a.m. to the tune of recorded greater sage-grouse bird calls, which are played from speakers camouflaged as rocks. The animatronic decoys perform choreography that's meant to mimic the eye-catching shows that real males put on to impress sage-grouse females. Only time will tell if the robots, stationary decoys, and recorded bird calls successfully attract the birds to the McBride site and beyond. Greater sage grouse, which are roughly the size of chickens and the largest grouse species in the Americas, were once abundant on the sagebrush steppe of the western United States and Canada. But the species has suffered in recent decades, primarily due to human activity. The population appears to be shrinking because of habitat loss, climate change, noise pollution, and other disturbances, especially near their leks. In Jackson Hole, the population has sharply declined in recent years, from 180 sage-grouse males to 40 in just 4 years. But the birds appeared to rebound in 2023, when officials counted 90 males. On Thursday, July 2nd, as part of the region's 4th of July celebrations, the annual Livingston Rodeo and 4th of July Parade is in downtown Livingston at 3 p.m.
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0: 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This is Dr. Arliss Wood, psychologist, with co-host Dr. Suzanne Wood, speech-language pathologist. The Public Education Committee of the Montana Psychological Association supports us and has so for approximately 8 years. 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Now, Dr. Suzanne will introduce the program, the guest, and the topic.
1: From birth to our golden years, our skin is a long-serving ally. From the Health Foundation of Suze Howe Science and Technology Bureau, we hear skin is more than a physical barrier. It plays a crucial role in overall health, emotional well-being, and social interactions. Beyond its primary function in protection and sensation, the skin actively influences extracutaneous systems through immune regulation, endocrine signaling, and microbiome interactions, so that dermatological conditions such as psoriasis, eczema, and rosacea are linked to systemic inflammation, cardiovascular risks, and metabolic disorders, demonstrating the skin's far-reaching impact on overall health. Additionally, skin appearance affects psychological health, self-esteem, and social engagement, reinforcing its significance beyond physiology. Maintaining skin integrity in aging populations may help mitigate the progression of systemic diseases associated with inflammation and aging. On the other hand, enhancing epidermal function in neonates or newborns, particularly preterm neonates, lowers the risk of infections and mortality rates while promoting weight gain. Understanding these broader influences of skin can lead to more holistic therapeutic strategies, emphasizing dermatological health as a component in overall well-being. And that brings us to why we are so honored today to have Dr. Molly Buckland, dermatologist par excellence, here with us today. Thank you, Dr. Molly, for being here to talk with us about the importance of our skin care, and every impact it has on our lives.
2: Thank you for the excellent introduction, Suzanne, and I'm so happy to be here today.
1: Well, we just feel like skin is something that

0: reason for this is because the UV radiation does penetrate the clouds, so you are still getting the damage from the sun's rays, but you don't realize it quite as much. So it's just as important as those sunny days, if not more important, because you are tempted to be outside longer and without protection, and therefore you are getting a lot more damage. I always remind people, especially in Montana, that it's very important, even in the winter, to apply sunscreen and to protect themselves from the sun with hats and clothing, especially on those snowy, sunny days, because the reflection from the snow is also an important factor in sun damage.
1: What kind of sunscreen do we need?
0: So my recommendation is SPF 30 or higher, and you want to look for something that says broad spectrum, and that means that you are protecting yourself from both UVB and UVA, which is important to remember. The UVA is the aging rays, and the UVB are the burning rays. Mineral sunscreen is probably the best protectant that you can get. But the chemical sunscreens do a pretty darn good job as well. And so I believe that's really personal preference. But you want to make sure that it's SPF 30 or higher and broad spectrum. And other than that, any brand will do.
2: Excellent. And just to point out here, that same group lets us know that ultraviolet rays can penetrate clouds. Up to 80% of that radiation will reach your skin even on overcast days. So there's just a real strong component to that myth. Okay, thank you, Dr. Molly. Next myth, oily skin doesn't need moisturizer. Is that true?
0: Well, I would say that most skin does need moisturizer, and the reason is because you're protecting the skin barrier. So oily or dry, your skin barrier still needs protection. And so I do find that moisturizer does help kind of seal those cracks that can happen in the skin that can lead to irritation and rashes and itching. I would say that oily skin people may not need it quite as frequently or as often, but they might just need a different version of a moisturizer, something that's a little lighter, not so occlusive as somebody with more dry skin. So I would say that, you know, that's probably a myth and a half.
2: Yeah. So the key is to use a lightweight moisturizer that hydrates without clogging pores. Always a good idea, I would guess.
1: I had a quick question. Mm-hmm. There's kind of a myth, at least among people I've known, that if you had one bad sun exposure, let's say you were young and had a really, really bad sunburn, that really wouldn't make any difference.
0: So actually, even one very bad sunburn, let's say like a blistering or peeling sunburn, can cause skin cancer many, many years down the line. So really all it takes is one, especially in a very fair-skinned person, and you do increase your risk of skin cancer exponentially.
1: I hear you. Yeah.
2: Next myth, anti-aging products are only for older people.
0: So I would say this is absolutely a myth. Protecting your skin and keeping it healthy, even in your younger years, when it still looks young, is very important in your older years. And I always tell people this, especially with sun protection, that they'll thank me later when they're in their 40s and 50s and their skin looks younger because of what they did in their 20s and 30s. So it is very important to actually start early and think about the longevity and the future of your skin, because it's going to be with you into your old age. And the things that you do in your younger years absolutely will help you look younger and your skin be healthier and prevent skin cancer down the line as well.
1: I had one kind of silly question. Does hair alone protect the top of your head?
0: Not necessarily, and it really does depend on the thickness of your hair. You know, somebody with very, very thick hair obviously is going to have more protection, like a thick, dark head of hair. But parts and hairlines are still going to be very vulnerable, and it's a part of the skin people forget about a lot. So as a skin cancer surgeon, I actually do a lot of surgeries on the scalp. I would say, by far, and

0: the majority of them are on older men who don't have a lot of hair. But even I will do skin cancer surgeries on women, especially on the part. So the midline part is a big area that people forget to protect. So you do have to remember that. And there's actually a couple of good products out there. They make powders for scalps, so you can brush it right into the hair without it feeling, you know, greasy or goopy. Sprays work pretty well for that as, you know, for protection. So there's nice products to use, but it's a definitely an area not to forget. And my recommendation is to protect the scalp with a hat always. A wide brimmed hat is always going to be better than a baseball cap.
1: So I'm really in trouble then.
0: Yes, exactly.
2: I'll get him a hat. Okay, so next myth. Expensive skincare products are always better.
0: So that is not true at all. I tell people all the time that a inexpensive moisturizer, sunscreen, cleanser, they generally all have the same ingredients or very similar ingredients. So your over-the-counter CeraVe or Cetaphil product oftentimes is just as good as an expensive cleanser or moisturizer that you might buy. I will say there are a couple products that are worth spending a little extra on. Those would be medical grade skincare for things like wrinkles or dark spots, vitamin C serums or antioxidants. Generally speaking, the higher grade products are a little bit more expensive and they are going to be more effective. But when it comes down to moisturizers, sunscreens, and cleansers, I would say whatever you like, and you don't have to break the bank on those.
2: Thank you. Okay, myth number 9. You should switch skincare products frequently to keep your skin from getting used to them.
0: No, I don't necessarily think that is necessary. I think your skin doesn't generally get used to things in the way that that is implying. There are certain things, like if you're thinking about anti-aging products, where you might need to go up in a strength or basically a concentration, because your skin will get used to that, and then you could potentially handle a higher strength or percentage of something and get more benefit from it. But I don't think you necessarily have to switch your products every few months. If your skin feels good and it looks good and you like the way your products feel, then you can keep using them.
2: Exactly. Thank you. Okay, one more. You can rely on makeup with SPF for sun protection. Your makeup can do the job. Is that true?
0: Generally speaking, no, it's usually not enough. Makeup tends to not have a high concentration of sunscreen. It's usually SPF 15, sometimes even lower. And most people aren't applying enough makeup to get the protection that they need. That being said, there are a couple brands that make sunscreen that acts like a makeup, and those do a really, really good job. One of them that I like in particular is called Color Science. It's a brand that goes on like a makeup, but it acts like a sunscreen. So in general, I would say that your over-the-counter makeup products are not going to have enough protection.
2: Exactly again. Well, so we got a bunch of myths out of the way and some real good no-nonsense suggestions. Is there anything else that you come across in your experience, Dr. Molly, that people typically might get wrong or misunderstand?
0: Yeah, I would say there's a couple things, especially related to sunscreen. One of the things I hear a lot from people is asking, well, doesn't sunscreen cause cancer? I shouldn't use it because it's dangerous to my health. And my answer for that generally is that there's actually no studied or reported events of sunscreen causing any harm or cancer. But that being said, if you are worried about that potential threat, especially with the chemical sunscreens, because they do get absorbed into your bloodstream. So they have found very minor concentrations in people's bloodstreams in these studies that they've done. But there has been no implication to that. But we don't know what might happen along the line, you know, 20 or 30 years from now. We don't know what the implication might be. If you're really looking for the safest option, it's to get a mineral-based sunscreen. And so that would be the ones with metals in them, like zinc or titanium. And the reason for this is because those metals aren't being absorbed into your bloodstream. They're just sitting on the surface of the skin and causing the sun's rays to reflect. So you just basically wash these off and they're not absorbed into your body. The other nice thing about mineral sunscreens is that they're slightly better for the environment. So, you know, there's no damage to things like coral reefs or water supplies. So that's why often when you go to places like Hawaii or Mexico or any beach vacation destinations, they do actually recommend that you wear certain types of sunscreen in the water so that you're not damaging any of the marine life. So that would be one of the biggest myths that I come across or people ask me about. And then I think the biggest one we already really touched on is the, you know, a lot of people say they wear sunscreen when they go outside or they're out on the lake or hiking or something like that, but they don't wear it regularly. And I really try to get across to people that regular use of sunscreen is much better. So every single day, I tell people to make it part of their morning routine and just to make sure they at least get it on their face, their ears, their neck, chest, and the tops of their hands. Because if you think about driving around in your car, the glass on your car, all of those UV rays penetrate glass. So even if you're sitting in front of a window in your office, you're still getting UV radiation through the glass.
2: Fair warning. Yes, we should all take this to heart. Absolutely. Thank you, Dr. Molly.
0: Yeah, absolutely.
2: You know, there's another branch of dermatology, and it's called psychodermatology, and from the American Psychiatric Association, they point out that more than one-third of dermatological patients have psychological concerns, psoriasis, atopic dermatitis, and eczema are among the diseases most associated with co-occurring mental health conditions, so that people with chronic skin conditions, like those we mentioned, have difficulties often with low self-esteem, number one, concerns with body image, number two, and social isolation, number three. This can truly impact a person's social interactions, employment, quality of life, and overall mental well-being. So our skin is out front with us all the time, it seems, Dr. Molly, and there are real impacts when we have skin difficulties, and I'm sure you talk with many people experiencing these difficulties.
0: Yes, I see this every single day in my job, and you're absolutely right. Unfortunately, if you have a disease of the skin, it's often very hard to cover it up. It's what people see when they see you, is they see your skin. And so if it looks different, that absolutely affects your quality of life. So I do find this a lot with psoriasis and atopic dermatitis, especially in severe cases. People can have these diseased areas of their skin pretty much everywhere on their body. So again, it can affect quality of life because maybe they're itchy, or maybe they don't want to go out and show their skin in a social situation. And so this is really tough for people. And I think the good news about practicing dermatology in today's world is that we actually have a lot of really amazing medications for these diseases. And you can actually get your skin almost completely clear. And I've seen this be incredibly life-changing for people. So these medications can be safe and effective, and that's really what you're looking for. And so I think that's why it's such an amazing time to be a dermatologist, is because we actually can potentially, you know, in a way, cure these diseases. They're always going to be chronic, but with the medications that we have available to us, you can make people better, which is really amazing. I think the other kind of the psychological component I see a lot is people with acne. I think that's a really tough disease, especially because most people who are getting acne are in their teenage years, where things are already tough, you know, in a social, psychological way. And with hormonal changes, acne oftentimes is one of those things that a lot of teenagers will struggle with. And so that's another important role as a dermatologist, is to help those kiddos feel better about themselves and increase their self-confidence.
2: Yeah, one of the sadder things I read about in looking into this was that many people who have a visible skin condition at some point will notice a person making an effort not to touch them at all because of their skin. And this can have a profound impact and make that individual feel ashamed and also more likely to notice or look for similar events. So, you know, that just seems like it would be so demoralizing. And I know that very few of these rosacea and other things would be something somebody could catch by touching. Is that correct, Dr. Buckland?
0: That's correct. It is. There are very few skin diseases that you can catch by touching, especially these common ones like psoriasis or eczema. And so, yeah, that can be really hard for people when the kind of social implication is that they are contagious or diseased. And I think that even goes way, way, way back into history, you know, with leper colonies, where leprosy actually is a contagious disease. But I think that that's kind of followed through in history to be a real issue with people that have non-contagious skin diseases. And so I actually make it a point with a lot of my patients to actually touch them. And, you know, especially if they have these diseases that you're never going to catch by touching them, to touch them and not wear gloves in the exam, to make sure that they know that this is not part of their problem. It's not that they have to isolate themselves and they don't have to let people not touch them, and they can hug their family and they're not going to give it to other people.
1: I found in my practice over the years, a few times I've had referrals for trichotillomania, or even, I believe it's called dermatillomanias. There may be another name for that one. Mm-hmm. How do you approach those?
0: These are really tough diseases. You know, they're so linked to psychological issues like stress and anxiety and depression. So oftentimes co-management of these is very important with somebody that, you know, can do counseling or behavioral therapy, sometimes even medication, as far as like, you know, treating anxiety and treating depression. Those things can significantly help with these types of diseases. So I think it's important as a dermatologist to make sure there's not an underlying kind of organic or skin condition going on, because you can have people that get hair loss, let's say for other reasons, you know, for inflammatory reasons or a fungal condition, et cetera. So I think that's really where the role of the dermatologist is ruling out other causes. And then, you know, your psychiatrist or psychologist would be really important with the underlying kind of mental issues that could be going on.
1: I forgot to describe what they are. Would you describe what those two conditions are?
0: As far as trichotillomania or dermatillomania?
1: Yes, yes, uh-huh.
0: Sure. Trichotillomania is a condition where people pull out their hair. And so generally it's called hair pulling disease is another way to say it. So they'll usually end up with bald patches in their scalp, and it becomes this kind of cycle that is really, really tough to break, because anytime, and I find it's a lot of times related to anxiety. If somebody's feeling anxious, they start to kind of pick at their hair or pull at their hair, twirl it in their fingers, and a lot of times they'll start pulling it out as well. And then dermatillomania, or skin picking disorder, is where people will pick at their skin. And you see this a lot actually with people who have acne as well. They'll pick at their acne and cause scarring and crusting. So that's really a, you know, it can be a huge problem and lead to infection and scarring down the line. So that's a really important one to get under control if you can very early. But it's a really, these are really tough conditions.
2: And, you know, I think we need to think about that there are positive outcomes. I know that I've read across the research field here that CBT, cognitive behavioral therapy, in coordination with the dermatology, can work through these very difficult, highly resistant kinds of disabilities.
0: Yeah, so I agree. You have to have a kind of multimodal approach to these disorders, and cognitive behavioral therapy has been shown to work really, really well. So I think that's really important to make sure that people are in the right hands of, a therapist who is able to perform that.
1: I have watched a show on TV that Suzanne hates. It's called Dr. Pimple Popper. And
0: yes.
1: I actually really found it fascinating, the conditions that she deals with. I'm sure you've dealt with many of those as well.
0: Yes, she is pretty amazing. I really enjoy her show as well. And I think I always tell people there's people that enjoy that stuff and there's people that don't, and there's really nowhere in the middle. but I think that Dr. Sandra Lee is pretty impressive, and she's a really good dermatologist. So I actually think that the things that she deals with on her show are very important to put out into the public to know that, you know, these things happen and you don't have to wait until they're, you know, the size of a basketball to get them looked at. So, yeah, I think that she's actually putting a pretty important message out there.
1: And what I found that many of the conditions that you described and that she deals with, people have many times had them for years, and it's caused all kinds of social and psychological problems, usually social withdrawal and social isolation.
0: Yes, exactly. I mean, a lot of these people will have big growths in areas that you can't really hide, like the face or the neck. I just love that she is getting people taken care of and getting them back to a more normal life. And I think that's really cool.
2: Yeah. You know, we've talked a lot about adults, but this, as we said earlier, actually can begin very early in life. One example of the complexity would be atopic dermatitis, a skin condition resulting in rashes and itchy skin. And in early infancy, it can interfere with bonding between mother and child. Babies with atopic dermatitis may not be able to tolerate being held and may be irritable, which may be difficult for parents and other caregivers. Children with atopic dermatitis may experience social isolation, and parents may have feelings of helplessness. Older children and teens may experience bullying and difficulties with some social and sporting activities. So I guess I was going to ask Dr. Molly if you have many young people that come to you, or babies that need intervention and family support.
0: Yes, we do see kids quite often, and I think that atopic dermatitis, or eczema is another name for that, is probably one of the more common pediatric dermatology conditions that we treat. It's extraordinarily common. And really, the problem with it is it varies to such a degree person to person how severe it is. So I would say in our office, we don't see the severe cases quite as much. And if we do, sometimes they're very, very difficult to get under control as far as with treatment and getting them into more of a remission. But it's really, really hard on these kids. It's hard on the parents because you want to be able to fix it. And sometimes it's a disease that's actually not fixable without certain medications. And it can be really hard, especially I imagine for, you know, new parents with an infant with severe atopic dermatitis, because that infant is going to be more fussy and uncomfortable and itchy, and they can't tell you that. And so it's really, that is definitely a really hard thing to deal with. And I find it interesting about the, you know, bonding with parents, and I could see that absolutely being a problem.
1: Do insurance companies cooperate, like in treatment and paying for the medication, or is there a resistance to that?
0: There is definitely some hoops that you have to go through to get certain medications covered through insurance companies. Of course, a lot of these newer medications that work really well and tend to be safe and effective compared to older therapies that are more inexpensive, they usually want you to try some of the older, more inexpensive therapies first before they're going to approve a newer and more expensive treatment. And we actually have a whole job description within our office, one person who has to handle all of this stuff, because there's so much work involved on our end to get these medications covered. So we have to do a lot of prior authorizations and appeals if it gets denied. A lot of patients may not even be able to afford the copay even if the medication is covered by their insurance. And so oftentimes we have to use the specific company's programs that are called patient assistance programs to get people on these medications. So yes, it's really, really tough. We have that particular position in our office so that we can hopefully get them on medications that they need. But it does take a significant amount of time and effort to do so.
2: That's kind of amazing to hear. It requires a whole additional member of your team just to deal with those issues. But bravo that you've done that good work and can help people with that.
0: Yes, thank you. I think it is really important, because when you see the medications work and you do see people get better, that makes it all worth it.
2: Absolutely. And we wondered if you could just maybe give the people out here listening, what is a good daily skincare process? What do people need to do morning, noon, and evening and night for skin, not just facial, but maybe all of our skin?
0: Sure. I guess we could start with like a very simple facial routine. I tend to think simple routines are much better than a 12-step, you know, very complicated routine, because your skin really doesn't need that much. And sometimes too many products can actually disrupt the natural skin barrier, which you don't want to do. So for a morning routine, I like a gentle cleanser followed by a vitamin C serum or an antioxidant. And what these do is they're going to help with UV radiation, pollution, any thing that's out in the environment that can cause, you know, damage to the skin. Those antioxidants are going to help throughout the day. And then followed by a SPF 30 broad spectrum sunscreen. And that's really it for your morning routine. In the evening, another gentle cleanser, basically to wash off all of the impurities and the things that have happened throughout the day, followed by a retinol or a retinoid. This is going to be important for anti-aging, so collagen production, wrinkle reduction over time, and then a nice moisturizer right over top of that. So that's kind of the simple morning and evening facial routine. As far as for the rest of your body, in dry climates like Montana, washing with soap or harsh antibacterial soaps or even any scented harsh soaps every single day, you actually don't want to do that. I usually tell people, especially people who suffer from dry skin, in the shower, all you really need to wash are the parts that get stinky. So you're thinking about, you know, underarms, the groin area, feet, behind the ears, places like that. Other than that, your arms and legs generally don't need soap every single day. Like a warm water rinse is really all you need to do to keep those parts clean, unless they're physically soiled with dirt or mud or anything like that. So that is definitely a good way, especially in the winter here in Montana, to keep your skin from drying out too much. And then I usually like people to put a moisturizer on their entire body right after they get out of the shower when their skin is a little bit damp, and that'll help seal in that moisture that will basically is kind of leached out of your skin from showering.
1: You left out the belly button.
0: The belly button, that's an important one too.
2: Oh, I remember when Arliss and I got married that, you know, I met his mom, and she mentioned, oh, you know, my legs and arms are just wrinkled, and it's just, I'm just getting old now. And I said, Anna, you're not getting old, you're just dry hair. And we started moisturizing everything, which she had not done, and her skin just looked wonderful. So speaking about aging and the use of daily good sense, especially like you mentioned, the shower, you don't really need soap. I can attest to that regimen perfectly. But does using this regimen that you've recommended, full body lotion, that really does help prevent wrinkling, doesn't it?
0: Yes, in a way, it will definitely help that kind of wrinkly, dry, crepey skin that you see when skin does get very dried out or desiccated. It will help rehydrate the skin, and you want to look for a moisturizer that's a thick cream moisturizer, looking for words like ceramides. Things with hyaluronic acid can help with this as well, basically things that will help plump up the skin. Unfortunately, they're not going to turn back the clock at all. They're not going to fight the aging process. So you're still going to get that loss of collagen and, you know, the thinning of skin over time, which does lead to that kind of saggy or crepey appearance to the skin. So moisturizer isn't going to fix that, but it sure is going to help with kind of the plumpness, the hydration, and that barrier of the skin so that it's going to look a lot healthier.
1: Over long periods of time, humanity has developed cultures that sometimes are based on myths and are religious distortions or that kind of thing. And I was have a list of things here, and if you could comment on them. There's circumcision, female genital mutilation, tattooing, piercing. What's good, what's bad?
0: Well, I can't really comment in my practice as much about circumcision and genital mutilation, but I do think those things are fairly antiquated. The tattooing, we actually have seen probably, I mean, I see a lot of tattoos. I think it's very popular in, you know, the younger generations. So we don't really know exactly the implications within the skin. We do know that tattoo ink is often found in lymph nodes, especially if you have a lot of ink on your skin. It does, your immune system essentially will go and kind of gobble up some of that tattoo ink and store it in your lymph nodes. It's unclear if that's hazardous to your body or not, or whether your body just kind of stores it there and it doesn't do much at all. But we do see a lot of that in our office as far as a lot of people that do have tattoos. It's very culturally accepted. And there's also on the flip side of that, a lot of people who get tattoos and come to a dermatologist's office for tattoo removal because they don't want it anymore. So there are certain laser procedures that can be done to remove tattoos after the fact. I will say it's not super simple as far as procedures go. So never get a tattoo thinking, oh, I'll just get it removed later. Because the process is multiple treatments. It's very painful and it's very costly.
2: And it's quite worrisome that it settles down in the lymph nodes.
0: Mm-hmm. Yeah, so we don't really know what that means, but it absolutely has been found there. And actually very interesting, oftentimes when we do surgery on people who have tattoos, let's say we remove a spot within a tattoo, you can actually see all that ink under the microscope within the skin. And so that's just an interesting finding.
1: I know we used to work in nursing rehabilitation facilities, and there'd be some fellow, then maybe 70s, 80s, had gotten a tattoo in the Navy many, many years ago, and it probably looked really good then, but when it begins to sag, it has some unusual shapes, and they don't like it, but at that stage, probably they're not going to do a whole lot about it.
0: No, yeah, you've got it. I think a lot of people just live with it at that point.
2: Well, I just wanted to ask, just in case we ever see the sun again, which in Bozeman we might not, possibly, with all the snow and all, but tell us how to think about the sun and our skin, please, Dr. Molly. We've talked a bit about it.
1: And how to get vitamin D otherwise, yeah.
0: Right, so thinking about like kind of the healthy balance, I think is what people need to know, because I love the outdoors. I'm a dermatologist and I still go outside. And I just tend to try to protect myself well when I do it. So, you know, there definitely is some important health factors for being outside and getting sunshine. It makes you feel good. You know, that's one of the major reasons people go out, because the sun makes you feel happy and alive and energized. And so I do think it's important not to live your life inside, hold up like a vampire. But protect yourself when you do it. So when you're recreating, make sure you are wearing sunscreen and a hat. And I always love sun protective clothing here in Montana, because it doesn't feel too heavy or sweaty to wear a lightweight shirt or, you know, a hat outside. And we do make vitamin D through our skin. So that is important as far as, you know, your internal health. Even so, I find most people don't make a majority of their vitamin D through their skin, especially fair-skinned people. So most people still need to supplement with vitamin D, make sure they're getting it through their diet and taking supplementation to actually get enough to make a difference. So just getting vitamin D or expecting to get enough through sunlight is actually usually not sufficient. So I think making sure you're getting your vitamin D checked at least once a year with your primary care physician and supplementing as needed is very, very important.
1: I've noticed that there have been some push through marketing about having men shave hair on their bodies. Is that good or bad?
0: You know, I think that's really just personal preference. I think that's just cultural norms shifting over time. And, you know, I think the pendulum swings one way and then it'll swing the other depending on what marketing strategies are out there. So, you know, I don't think it's good or bad. I think it's really just personal preference. You know, if people are shaving large portions of their body, sometimes you'll get more rashes. So that's definitely something to consider. People will get things like folliculitis or inflammation of those hair follicles. Particularly, like, you could spread, you know, warts or bacterial viruses by shaving large portions of the body. Maybe those are the hazards, but other than that, I think it's okay.
1: What about warts? I know that growing up, there was always some kid that had a wart, and there were different ways, allegedly, to remove them. What is a good way?
0: Oh, there's really no great ways. I'll start off by saying that I always think warts are actually one of the more difficult things that we treat. And I think the reason for that is because they're not super harmful to us. You know, in a way that our immune system doesn't really care if we have warts. I always tell people the way we treat warts is to get your immune system to recognize that it needs to fight off that virus. Otherwise, it just is there, and it's going to be there for a long time, sometimes years, before maybe it will spontaneously go away. So warts are really tough to treat. It takes a lot of persistence for the patient to do some at-home treatments. In the office, we can do things like freezing them. Sometimes we inject them with different sorts of medications, basically to elicit an immune response or a lot of inflammation. Sometimes we do end up cutting them out. I would say that's a kind of the last resort scenario. Otherwise, it's a lot of patience and persistence and just hoping that they'll go away quickly.
1: And one more thing, toe fungus. Like toenail fungus.
0: Toenail fungus, yeah. That's another tough one, because again, this is one of those things that's almost commensal with our body. That fungus lives there. Our body doesn't care that it's there. So your immune system doesn't really fight off the fungus. Once it's in the nail, it's really, really tough to treat it because a lot of medications don't penetrate the nail very well. So we have a couple options in that case. And I always tell people it really depends on how much it bothers you, because the options, none of them work very well. You're sometimes going to get a cure, but oftentimes it looks like it goes away. You stop treatment and that fungus will grow right back. So, you know, there's topical options. They don't work very well. There's oral medication. So oral antifungals can work, but generally speaking, you're going to be on a medication for a long period of time and sometimes get more like a 60% cure rate, maybe less than that, maybe more than that, depending on the person. And they can potentially have internal side effects, which a lot of people choose not to take them for that reason.
1: We men then, I guess, who have that and can't seem to get rid of it, probably ought to start painting our toenails, do you think?
0: I like that idea. Yeah, just paint them, cover it up. And I always find it interesting that toenail fungus is remarkably hard to spread to your partner. You'll have one person, you know, they live together, they sleep together, shower in the same shower, and one person in the family will have it and nobody else will. So I always find that very interesting.
2: Absolutely. I was wondering if we could go back for a bit to talk about how we really need to try to cope with and manage our stress in thinking about our skin. For example, I'm reading from Skin Health that there's a lot of extra inflammation that may begin in the gut and lead to nervous system inflammation in the skin, and that external stressors can permeate the skin. And chronic stress increases levels of inflammatory situations and trigger autoimmune and inflammatory skin conditions. They disrupt cortisol levels and overall hormonal balance, and that can contribute to other skin conditions, including acne, as well as premature aging. And so we find the skin also produces its own signals in response to stress and send those back to the brain, creating a feedback loop. In other words, our skin can talk to our brains and say, look at me, there's something going on we need to address. And so stress is a big factor in what happens with our skin. Do you often address that with folks, or is it something they should look at it from other sources, Dr. Molly?
0: Yes, I do address this with people, because you're absolutely right in that there is, like, just like the gut-brain connection, and this, there's a skin-brain connection, and stress and inflammation, it is a negative feedback cycle or positive feedback cycle, I guess. And it can disrupt all of the signals in the body, including the skin, and cause different things to happen, especially I find acne, like you said. Actually, eczema is triggered by stress. There's a lot of other rashes that can be exacerbated by it as well. So I do address this in people when it's necessary. But the thing is that in my line of work, it's not really my position to fix that stressor, right? But it is to let people, or to educate them on the stress in their life is absolutely contributing to what's going on their skin, so they can understand that connection. But, you know, it's so tough because people will say, well, of course I'm stressed. You know, life is stressful. So it's really hard because we do live in a stressful time, and it's hard to mitigate stress, but there is a connection there for sure.
2: Yeah, from New Zealand publication, health psychologist there, they said that simply thinking about itch is enough to trigger actual itch sensations, and that stress modifies the threshold for noticing itch. In other words, it will build in an itch if we start focusing on that.
0: Yes, itch is a very interesting and dynamic problem because there's a lot of things that can cause itching, and there's a lot of kind of psychosomatic connections to itch. So yes, it's very much a can be connected to the nervous system and the brain, and those are the hardest things to treat.
1: I know in my field, going into convention, oftentimes there are people selling devices that measure galvanic skin response, or they say things like biodots that supposedly when you relax, they change color, or the meter shows that your galvanic skin response changes to progressive muscle relaxation or something. Is that valid?
0: That's a really good question. I don't know the answer fully, but I imagine that there could be some legitimacy to that, but I'm not entirely sure.
1: Yeah, we sometimes get biodots. I think they change from kind of purple to black to green, and supposedly, if you relax, they'll. I think the best color is purple. I'm not sure. But anyway, that's good feedback. Thank you.
2: We have some information from the Mayo Clinic along the lines of what you've been saying. They ask you to protect yourself from the sun, and they even describe wearing protective clothing that actually screens out, blocks out UV rays. They say, whatever you do, don't smoke, because that really plays a part in your skin aging. And like you said, they recommend treating your skin gently, like limiting your bath time, not using strong soaps and detergents, shaving carefully, and pat dry after you wash or bathe. Don't scrub. Use a moisturizer. They emphasize eating a healthy diet. And along the lines that we've been talking about, they say it's really necessary to manage stress. So that's an overall view. Which of those things do you highlight a lot, Dr. Molly?
0: Gosh, I think all of them are really important, actually. So I think that is a really nice overview. And just to kind of go into the diet part of a little bit, because I think a lot of people are interested in how dietary things can affect skin diseases. But for skin healing specifically, especially as a skin surgeon and dealing with wounds a lot, there are a lot of things in our diet, I think, that we probably are missing out on that could help our skin be more healthy and heal faster. And those are things like high protein diets, healthy fats, vitamin C, zinc, copper. All of those things are really important, actually, to how the skin develops and how it heals. Those are kind of the building blocks to the healing process. So it's really, you know, important to have a healthy, balanced diet and to eat real food and have, you know, high vitamin D, vitamin A. That's really important for our skin as well.
2: Thank you. We wonder, too, we're getting closer to the end here. We'd like you to tell us where you're located and how to reach you if people out there feel the need for a referral. But we have one friend who had a little spot on his arm, and he went to a doctor, just a medical GP. This was a while back in another state. And doc said, oh, that's okay. That's not going to bother you at all. And it ended up, it was a melanoma, and it took this mm-hmm. dear friend's life. When would you say that a sore or a lesion on a person's skin is something they need to bring immediately to you?
0: So we talk about the ABCDEs of melanoma a lot, and those are things like asymmetry, irregular border, different colors within a lesion, the diameter of the lesion. I think that one doesn't hold a lot of validity because melanomas and skin cancers can be less than a pencil eraser. But if anything is large or growing, those might be things to be worried about. Evolution, the E is the most important in my opinion. This is changing rapidly over time. So anything that's evolving or changing doesn't look like it did a couple months ago. Those are things that need to be evaluated sooner rather than later. So that's the most important one in my opinion, because a lot of normal or benign or non-cancerous lesions can do all of the ABCDs. But evolution is very important because you're not going to know if something is good or bad by looking at it. And that's why you're going to rely on somebody who's had a lot of training looking at thousands and thousands of different skin lesions to know if this is something that's to be worried about. So I always tell people when they come into the office for, let's say, a lesion of concern, and then I tell them, oh, this is nothing. This is just an age spot. But, you know, better to know that it's nothing than to have not come in and have it be something more dangerous.
2: And there's also good reason here that one should seek a dermatologist with that kind of question. For example, from our friend, you need somebody, like you said, who knows exactly what's on your arm or leg or whatever.
0: Exactly. And I'll just kind of go into a little bit about, just for a minute or two, about what it takes to become a dermatologist and why it's so important to see a medical doctor for these particular skin conditions. Because a dermatologist goes through 4 years of medical school, and then they actually do 4 more years of training after medical school. And so that includes an internship, 3 years of dermatology, very rigorous didactic schedule. So it's a very book-heavy specialty. But in that time, during those 4 years of residency, we're seeing thousands of patients. We are looking at lesion over lesion and getting that education. You know, you just get thousands of hours of experience in that way. And you're being trained by other dermatologists in the field. So it's a very well-rounded, education. Whereas as a, let's just say, a general practitioner, they have to know basically a lot about everything. So they have a very broad knowledge base, but they might not know a lot about skin because they only had a few hours in medical school or in their training about all the nuances of skin diseases. Whereas as a dermatologist, that's all we did for 4 years is learn about the skin. So I always like to say, I know a lot about a very little subject. But in that field, if you have a skin concern, a dermatologist, especially a medical doctor or a doctor of osteopathy, so an MD or a DO, is what you're looking for. Make sure that they have a board certification with the American Board of Dermatology. That's really important because there's a lot of people who will call themselves a dermatologist or a skin doctor and they are not board certified. So make sure you're looking up your doctor, making sure they're board certified, part of the American Academy of Dermatology, and that's the person you want to be seeing.
2: Well, thank you so much. Good advice. Could you tell us in the minute or two we have left how people could get in touch with you and where you're located, Dr. Molly?
0: Yeah, absolutely. So we are located in Bozeman, in the corner of College and 19th. So we're 1905 West College Street. The building is called Skincare Montana, and we are actually an affiliate of Forefront Dermatology. And we are happy to see new patients. And we're a very busy clinic. We have many doctors. We have some physicians' assistants as well. You can look us up online, Skincare Montana. Our phone number is 406-587-4432. We are happy to see anybody who needs us in the community.
1: 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Thank you, Dr. Molly, and thank you, KGVM Gallatin Valley Group, for listening. 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
4: 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I'm Zuzana, bringing you Weekly Scores because your life deserves a soundtrack. Today, I decided to start with a couple songs from the movie soundtrack to Coup d'etat, and I will start with a live recording of Nina Simone singing The Ballad of Hollis Brown, a Bob Dylan song from the album The Times They Are a-Changin'.

0: That was a song by Bob Dylan. He definitely knew how to write and combine the words with music to tell a story. Both Soundtrack to Coup d'Etat, a documentary about jazz, and Bob Dylan's biopic Complete Unknown were nominated for Oscars. But competitions are like that. Often the results depend on who else is in the competition. After I watched the amazing short documentary, The Only Girl in the Orchestra, I realized that the soundtrack to Coup d'Etat and The Complete Unknown had no chance at Oscars this year. Let me play for you a clip from a trailer here.
1: Oh dear.
2: Orin O'Brien,
1: this is painful.
2: The newest member of the New York Philharmonic, scurried into Philharmonic Hall one rainy night and, ignoring the musicians' locker room, got dressed in a washroom. Miss O'Brien, who is the daughter of old-time Western star George O'Brien and actress Marguerite Churchill, may be the best woman bassist in the world. To a man, they say, Orin is one of the boys. Only Orin is one of the girls. The only girl, in fact, in the 104-member orchestra, a situation unique at the Philharmonic, so there is yet no place for her to dress.
0: 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I'm Zuzana, and you are listening to Weekly Scores, because your life deserves a soundtrack. Today I have a little surprise for you, but before I reveal it, I wanted to reminisce about the community that we have here and remember a local bass player, Kelly Roberti, who introduced me to the world of jazz in Gallatin Valley. Here for you, I have a recording of Kelly Roberti and his quartet from 11th and Grant.

0: 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I'm Zuzana, playing for you weekly scores because your life deserves a soundtrack. Today, I'm going to do something a little bit different as I have here with me an amazing Judy Chaikin, who I met through Greenlight Women. Her film documentary, Legacy of the Hollywood Blacklist, was nominated for Primetime Emmy for Outstanding Informational Special. And here I want to showcase songs from her more recent documentary, The Girls in a Band. And I would like her to introduce the story.
1: Thank you, Zuzana. It's really nice to be here with you. And I appreciate your love of jazz because that's something that not enough people have. And certainly I love jazz, and that's one of the reasons I made the film. I came up in a family of musicians, and I was a trumpet player in junior high school, in the high school dance band, in the junior high school dance band. And the boys in the band did not like having a girl on the band. They made it so uncomfortable for me that I eventually dropped out of the band and gave up playing the trumpet. I said, you know, this is not a career for a girl. There's no acceptance here, and I went in a different direction.
0: So sorry to hear that.
1: Yes, well, it's a story of a lot of women. But then, about 10 years ago, a friend of mine came to me and said that she had met a woman who was in a big band in the 40s. And I said, no, that's not possible. There was no such thing as women in big bands in the 40s. And it turned out that she had been in an all-girl band. And I had heard a little bit about all-girl bands because there was a couple of them on television in the early years as kind of novelty acts. Nobody took them seriously. It was cute to see these girls dancing around in cute costumes and holding instruments. So when I looked it up, I thought, gee, that's interesting. I wonder if any of these bands really made any kind of impression in the world. Well, then I started doing some real research and found out that not only did these bands make an impression, that there were many women musicians who had been really serious jazz musicians who nobody even knew about anymore. But in their day, they had made quite an impression. So that's what started me on this path.
0: You said that one of the most interesting and important songs is Just for a Thrill.
1: This song, Just for a Thrill. Yes, that song was written by Lil Hardin Armstrong, who was Louis Armstrong's wife. Very few people know about Lil Hardin Armstrong, but she was in fact the person who started the band that made Louis Armstrong famous. It was called the Hot Five, and that was her band. And she hired him as a trumpet player for her band. And of course, he was a genius trumpet player, but he became familiar and she sort of faded into history. But she wrote this song, Just for a Thrill, that has been recorded by many, many artists, many major artists. Aretha Franklin recorded it. Ray Charles recorded it. All the big names in jazz recorded that song. And so that, if you're going to play a song that's representative of those women, Just for a Thrill is a most important song.
0: And here I have queued up this original version of the song.

0: Lil Hardin. Yes, the interesting story about Lil Hardin is the way she died. She was on stage at a memorial for her husband, Louis Armstrong. She was at the piano and suffered a heart attack and keeled over and died on stage at the memorial. It was quite memorable, I have to say.
1: And I remember a line from your movie, somebody is mentioning, what a way to die. One of the ladies comments on that.
0: Marion McPartland said that. Yes, yeah. She told that story in the movie.
1: Thank you. And you know so much more about all these ladies, so I would love for you to introduce the rest of my songs. 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I'm Zuzana, playing for you weekly scores because your life deserves a soundtrack. And today I have with me here amazing Judy Chaikin. And we are playing songs from her documentary, The Girls in the Band. The documentary has actually a website that goes with it, thegirlsintheband.com.
0: Yeah.
1: I looked up on the website and picked a couple of the suggested soundtracks from there. And I wanted to cue in Alice Coltrane's Something About John Coltrane song. I don't know how many people know Alice Coltrane.
0: Alice Coltrane is not in my movie. I'm sorry that we didn't put her in. But one of the problems is when you're making a movie, you need to have film on people because you have to show things. Alice Coltrane never was filmed. There was no film of her whatsoever. So that was very hard to work her into the story.

0: Well, isn't it interesting how many women musicians were married to men musicians? I myself married a man musician. Unfortunately, their careers did not go as well as the men's careers did, because the women were always thought of as a secondary, even if they were talented, they were secondary to the men. And that influenced so much how the women were viewed and how women thought about themselves as musicians. Because one of the people in my film said, you know, if you can see it, you can be it. But if you can't see it, if you don't have any role models, then you can't be it. And if all these women were seeing was that men were the ones who were receiving all the attention, they never could aspire to it. Mm-hmm. If you don't aspire to something, you'll never get there. So without having that role model to aspire to, it was very hard.
1: Another reason, like I, when I saw the title, The Girls in the Band, what strikes me, this is a community radio set in Gallatin Valley. There is a tune-up bar, and inside the bar, they often have live music in the evenings. But the interesting thing is where the musicians stand behind them is all girls band. I don't know if it's jazz band, but it's all girls band for sure.
0: Yeah, it looks like a marching band.
1: Maybe marching band.
0: Yeah, because they've got trombones and sousaphones.
1: I guess so. Okay.
0: Those are marching band. The sousaphone marching band. But an all-girl marching band. That's really interesting.
1: Yeah. So there were those things, I guess, at that time. Yeah. But how many of us knew about it, right?
0: No, none of us knew about it.
1: If you don't see it, you can't become it. Or it's harder to become it because you are fighting much bigger windmills if you are trying to be something you don't know. You don't have role models for.
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1: 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I'm Zuzana playing for you weekly scores because your life deserves a soundtrack. And today I have with me here amazing Judy Chaikin. And we are playing songs from her documentary, The Girls in the Band.
2: Well, I see you're going to play something by Emily Remler. Unfortunately, we don't have a lot about Emily Remler in the movie because she died very young, which was a real tragedy because she was considered one of the great jazz guitarists of all time. And she, just play her song, How Insensitive That She Sings and Plays. I'm sorry, she doesn't sing. I'll start that over again. Just play her song, How Insensitive, and you'll see how sensitive she was. So Emily Remler is somebody that a lot of people should know more about.

0: Vallida Snow is a very interesting character. She was a woman trumpet player who, you know, she had so much talent and so much passion for what she did, and she could get so little recognition here in the United States, but she went to Europe. And Europe has always had a much better love and respect for jazz than it has in the United States, where jazz was born. You know, it's the old saying, a prophet is without honor in his own country. Well, that's how it was with jazz. And especially these women who could get no reaction to their work here at all. They went to Europe and they were highly praised and highly prized there.
1: Luckily for Bozeman, it's like Bozeman is now Mecca of jazz, thanks to many musicians who are here, who teach here, and who perform jazz all over the places, like the little tune-up bar.
0: Wow, that's great. Well, that's wonderful to know that there's pockets of jazz happening somewhere in the United States. Yeah. Excellent.
1: Live and well here.

0: Next, I queued up This Can Be Love, performed by Clara Bryant.
1: Well, Clara Bryant is one of my favorite people in the movie. She not only was alive when I was making the movie, which was nice because then we got to go actually film her live, but she was one of the women who really did make some kind of impact while she was alive and did have a really good career. Clara Bryant was actually the first jazz musician who was ever invited to go to Russia. And she went over there and took a band with her. Her son was the drummer in the band. And she brought jazz to Russia for the first time. And she was the epitome of what women had to do in order to be jazz musicians. She was a good-looking woman who wore strapless dresses and dressed to the nines and looked great and knew how to perform. Clara was the quintessential jazz musician, female jazz musician. And she had a lot of respect from a lot of the men musicians.

0: You're going to play something by one of my favorite artists, Emily Remmler. I just wish that she had lived longer and had been able to establish more of a career. But listen to her lyricism, her understanding of the musicality of a song. She was just phenomenal.
1: Usually the way I write is not on the guitar, believe it or not. It's while walking down the street. I have a tune in my head lately. It's only a few bars long, but I have the theme, and I play games with it. I can't get it out of my head. I act like it's not there, and then it comes back, and then I start increasing it, and sometimes I'm lucky enough to get whole songs, a page or two of music in one day. It just comes right out.

0: And the last one is Hazel Scott plays Black and White.
1: Hazel Scott was a New York performer who was so brilliantly talented. She was a child prodigy. She went to Juilliard School of Music. And she actually made a name for herself because she had a lot of club dates. She worked in all the big jazz clubs. And she was another woman who knew how to work the system as a woman. She was very glamorous. And she actually had this act where she played two pianos at the same time. She'd sit on one bench and kind of swivel back and forth from one piano on one side to another piano on the other side. Then she'd spread her arms across to both pianos and be playing both pianos simultaneously. She was just an outstanding entertainer, as well as being a really fine musician.
0: And this song is one of those where she plays both pianos, black and white piano. Incredible.
1: Yes, she's definitely worth listening to and worth knowing about.

0: 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I'm Zuzana, playing for you weekly scores, because your life deserves a soundtrack. Today we were playing songs from Judy Chaikin's documentary, The Girls in the Band, and she was here with me talking about and introducing all these amazing ladies. Thank you for joining me here and being my very first guest and for making the documentary, The Girls in the Band, which people can check out at the Bozeman Public Library.
1: I hope people will take notice and see the film. It's an enjoyable experience. And thank you, Zuzana.
0: Well, thank you, Judy, for being here with me and for doing this.

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1: 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As a reminder, this episode originally aired on KALW on the previous weekday,

0: Welcome. I'm Rose Aguilar, and this is a mix of Your Call's Authoritarian Playbook series and our U.S. at 250 and Native Perspective series. Today, we will find out how the Trump regime's cuts are affecting Native people across the country. The Republican Party's cuts to social safety net programs like SNAP and Medicaid are disproportionately affecting Native communities. Tribes could also lose $1.5 billion in federal spending for green energy projects in the coming years. Elon Musk, the world's new trillionaire, and Doge were behind cuts to the Institute of Museum and Library Services grants. The IMLS funds local libraries and museums across the country, including tribal libraries in rural communities. All of those grants are gone. Last May, ProPublica ran a piece by one of today's guests, Mary Huth-Detz, called Trump Pledge to Make America Healthy Again, then cut a program many tribes rely on for healthy food. So those cuts have already happened, but there are additional cuts to come. In April, the White House released a budget requesting roughly $1.5 trillion in money for weapons and war, while at the same time proposing $73 billion in cuts to domestic programs that disproportionately support low-income communities and communities of color, including Indian country. The budget, according to Native News Online, would cut 34% of federal funding for programs addressing the severe housing crisis in Indian country, 32% of federal funding for the Bureau of Indian Education, and 27% of federal funding from the Bureau of Indian Affairs. Those proposed cuts are under consideration in Congress. In an op-ed for Native News Online, Levy Rickert writes, the proposed budget slashes hundreds of millions from tribal programs, including housing, Native lending, and education. The administration dismisses these programs as woke or unnecessary. But let's be clear, these are not political experiments. These are legal obligations. They're trust and treaty commitments. These cuts are not theoretical. They hit home literally. Tribal families already face some of the most severe housing shortages in the United States. Many homes lack running water, electricity, or basic sanitation. Some are unsafe or overcrowded. When the administration cuts tribal housing funds, it's not trimming bureaucracy. It's withdrawing support from families living in conditions that would be unacceptable anywhere else in the country. Education programs fare no better. Bureau of Indian Education schools and tribal colleges are not luxury projects. They are core institutions of tribal life. They preserve languages, culture, and traditions. Cutting these programs is not policy. It is neglect. Those are the words of Levi Rickert in Native News Online. Joining us to talk about these cuts and how tribes are responding are two guests. Mary Huth-Detz is a citizen of the Crow Nation and an award-winning investigative journalist and director of education and training at the Indigenous Journalists Association. Mary Huth-Detz has covered tribal affairs, federal policies, and criminal justice for outlets including ProPublica and the Seattle Times. Mary is a former president of the Native American Journalists Association and serves on the board of directors for Investigative Reporters and Editors. Hi, Mary. Thank you so much for your work and thank you for joining us.
1: Thank you for having me and for this discussion.
0: We're also joined by Cindy Hole, a member of the Santee Sioux Nation. Cindy Hole served as president of the American Library Association from 2024 to last year and president of the American Indian Library Association from 2020 to 2021. Mary Hole works as executive director of the Shawnee Indian Mission Foundation. And Cindy is also a Merit Fund trustee as sponsored by ALA and the Freedom to Read Foundation. Hi, Cindy. Thank you so much for your work and thank you for joining us.
2: Hello. Thank you. Glad to be here.
0: Well, it's great to have you. I want to ask you both first about media coverage of these issues. We have been running a series for the last couple of months called U.S. at 250, A Native Perspective. And I just thought earlier this year that as this country prepares to celebrate 250 years since the signing of the Declaration of Independence, I thought Native voices are not going to get the attention they deserve. And so we decided to do this series to elevate Native voices like yours and to elevate budget cuts like this and to talk about the true history of this country. So Mary, given that there's so many events happening around the 4th of July, what a time for the media

0: president of the American Library Association from 2024 to last year. And Cindy, I want to give a shout out to Sydney Carruth with NBC News, who wrote this piece last May, Tribal Communities Risk Losing Local Libraries and the History They Hold Amid DOGE Cuts. So I'm grateful to Sydney Carruth because this is how we learned about how these DOGE cuts were affecting tribal libraries. And as Mary said, so much news is coming at us so quickly, it's head spinning and it's hard to keep up. But what are your thoughts, Cindy, about how the media is covering these crucial cuts to Indian country?
1: Absolutely. We need all the support we can get. And while I served as ALA president, my goal was always to center Indigenous brilliance and tribal library needs, because tribal libraries are much more than just places to borrow books. And it's important that everyone in the media supports the work of our tribal communities, because we're offering these community spaces where learning and literacy happens daily. You know, tribal libraries are technology hubs and language preservation centers, even offering emergency information and health resources as a trusted gathering space. So it's so important that when programs are jeopardized, such as Tribal E-Rate and the IMLS Native American Library Service Grant, that everyone is understanding why we need to cast a wide net in ensuring equitable access to information for everyone. It is up to us to make sure that we preserve these access rights for all Americans, and that includes those in tribal communities.
0: And we're going to dive down and take a look at how these cuts are affecting tribal people. But before we do that, can we step back and just look at the big picture here? Because it seems like there's two things going on. A number of cuts have already happened, affecting SNAP, Medicaid, tribal libraries, green energy projects, food projects. But then there are possibly more cuts to come, possibly even deeper cuts to come, with the White House proposing $73 billion in cuts to programs that disproportionately affect Indian country. So given that there is so much going on, Mary, can you bring some context to this? Cuts have already happened last year, but we might see even more cuts in the years to come.
2: Yeah, so I know last year we saw a lot of cuts through executive orders. And of course, you mentioned DOGE, I think, at the top of the show. And then what we're seeing now, I think what you're referring to is like these budget proposals from the White House, right. Which last year in their, you know, first year in office, and now this year again, they're proposing just like stunning cuts. I know last year there was a proposal to zero out the budget for, I hope my memory serves me correctly there about the exact details, but yeah, zero out the budget for tribal colleges, which is where, which do house many libraries that are so central to communities. But then we saw funding restored in many regards. And so I think we're kind of back in that cycle again. Like, certainly the fear is valid, and the anticipation that there will be cuts is definitely like based like in the strong possibility that that's going to happen. On the flip side, I'll just kind of add, like, this might kind of go against people's like sort of what would be like a common understanding, but there's this sort of other side of the story in Indian country that I think has also just not been told at all, because there's just so many cuts to cover and like surprising news. But I think the story of how tribes are able to sort of get some of that funding back through like extraordinary tribes and tribal advocacy organizations through like meetings with Congress and reminding lawmakers or even sometimes members of the Trump administration of like the trust responsibility that exists, that this is not, I know a lot of tribes, I've heard them say in the last year, like, these are not, you know, DEI programs. These are, you know, results from treaties and actual, like, legal agreements going back, you know, I know you're doing this series going back to, like, the founding of this country. So that's just, like, another side of the story. So I would anticipate cuts, certainly, and journalists need to be more vigilant about covering this. But I would not be surprised if we also see some

0: sort of like silent hero success stories in making sure key programs are kept in place.
1: That is such a key point, Mary, because you hear about these devastating cuts, and then there's major pushback. And in some cases, the cuts do not go through. And sometimes it's hard to keep up. So, for example, your colleagues at ProPublica had a piece last June. Trump wants to cut tribal college funding by nearly 90%, putting them at risk of closing. And at that point, it's easy to just assume that all of these colleges have closed. So there's so many moving parts to these cuts.
0: And then that would be a case, I think, where the funding sort of to some measure got restored. So it's a roller coaster currently that tribes
1: Right.
0: are on. I'm not sure that it's healthy for our governments to, be going through these processes again, especially since tribal nations historically have just worked with very small resources or not enough resources. So now they're using their resources often for this.
1: Right, and definitely not healthy for the people who rely on these services. Cindy, what would you like to add about what Mary just described there as this roller coaster that tribes are on?
2: It has definitely been heartbreaking to see these proposed changes, not only highlighting the ways that funding is being removed from our communities, but it's being done so in such a wide sweeping motion that there isn't a place for tribal sovereignty to be upheld. And treaty rights are the rights that tribes gave to the federal government. And that needs to be expressed because when the federal government makes decisions that impact Indian country and they do so without consultation of tribes, that is harmful and it does not support tribal sovereignty. So when we look at IMLS, which is the sole agency dedicated to supporting the nation's 127,000 libraries, we need to remain cognizant that hundreds of those are tribal libraries. And in February, when the Trump administration proposed just enough funding to shut down the IMLS, that's saying there's a lot of information and literacy needs that Americans will no longer have access to. And that's a pretty bold statement. When we're looking at the health of our communities, these are investments into those communities that strengthen tribal sovereignty and improve the quality of life across generations. So we need to look for a sustainable pathway to federal funding for Indian country to ensure that we will continue to be able to provide access to the information that we need to stay healthy, to stay informed, and to stay involved, not only in Indian country, but across America.
1: Cindy, can you talk more about tribal sovereignty, especially for those who might not be that familiar with it?
2: Absolutely. So tribes are sovereign nations, and those of us who are enrolled members of our tribal nations, we hold dual citizenship as American citizens. And as such, our tribes are independent and we make our own decisions regarding the administration and the governance for our people. And there is a direct relationship between tribes and the federal government. At the local level, it's tribes to state. And at the government to government level, the federal government is to consult with tribes directly. We are to have open relationships and open communication so that we are making the best decisions for our people together. And when we see that decisions are being made that have adverse impacts on us, that is not following the protocol and the process that is in place. So it's very, very important that everyone remains informed as to how best to work with the local tribe. And to do so is to build a sustainable relationship and to keep those lines of communication open.
1: I think it's also so important to point out, as Levi Rickert did in Native News Online, that when we're talking a lot about a lot of these tribal programs like housing, education, healthcare, these are legal obligations. These are treaty commitments. And again, I don't think a lot of people understand how this works. So would you mind, Cindy, also talking more about these legal obligations?
2: Absolutely. Those legal obligations are shared responsibilities. The original inhabitants, our indigenous peoples, our American Indians. And as I mentioned, the treaty rights are the rights that the tribes gave to the government. It's not the other way around. And people sometimes get confused about that. These aren't always the information that you see in American history curriculum. This isn't always the information you even see locally. But any elected lawmaker needs to remain cognizant that they are to have a healthy and sustainable relationship with their local tribe. And that tribal members, we are also constituents. And so we need to have these relationships and the communication built so that everyone understands how to work together, because that should always be the goal. Independent nations should always want to collaborate and communicate effectively. And if tribes aren't seen as equal partners at the table, that becomes a problem. And that's when we come with situations like this, where decisions are made that have impact on Indigenous people, and it wasn't in consultation with us.
1: And as this country celebrates 250 years since the signing of the Declaration of Independence, this history is so important. I'm reading right now from the Office of the Historian. This is a government website. From 1778 to 1871, the U.S. government ratified nearly 400 treaties with Native tribes. These agreements typically established peace and defined tribal boundaries in exchange for land. However, as settlers pushed west for resources and gold, the government consistently violated these boundaries and seized sacred lands. We should definitely do a show about this. And we're going to talk a little bit about this on tomorrow's show. I also found this documentary called How 600 Plus Broken Treaties Erased Native Land Bearing Witness. This is from the Documentary Channel if you're interested in checking it out. On today's Your Call, we are doing a bit of a mix of the Authoritarian Playbook series and our U.S. at 250, a Native Perspective series. We are talking about how the Trump regime's budget cuts are affecting Native people across the country. So many cuts have already been implemented, affecting things like SNAP, Medicaid, green energy projects, tribal libraries, and food programs. And the White House wants even more cuts, $73 billion in cuts to domestic programs that disproportionately affect Indian country. And today we're joined by Cindy Hole, a member of the Santee Sioux Nation of Nebraska. She served as president of the American Library Association from 2024 to last year. We're also learning about the Doge and Elon Musk cuts to libraries across the country and museums, including tribal libraries. Mary Hudetz is a citizen of the Crow Nation and an award-winning investigative journalist. She has covered tribal affairs for a number of outlets, including ProPublica and the Seattle Times. Mary is Director of Education and Training at the Indigenous Journalist Association. If you have any questions or comments for our guests about these cuts, if you have been affected by these cuts, if you are Native or you work with organizations that work with Native people, we'd love to hear from you. You can give us a call at 866-798-8255. You can also email your call at kalw.org. Mary, before we go to break, it's been such an interesting experience doing this U.S. at 250, a Native Perspective series. I'm learning so much. And you obviously can't expect people to know about all of Native history, because there's so many layers to it. You know, you can't expect people to know the ins and outs of Indian sovereignty or treaties. But I think that this is such a great opportunity and a time for the media to really do shows about this so people learn. I wonder what your thoughts are as a Native journalist who writes for, you know, Native and non-Native media.
0: Yeah, I feel like there's a variety of stories to tell. I mean, I think there's the uncomfortable ones that would be talking about this long history of treaty obligations and how the way some of them have been broken by the United States have led to pretty difficult consequences within certain tribal communities, even to this day. And then on the other side, I mean, there's stories that even if some Americans feel uncomfortable with what I just described, that everyone could and should take pride in. You know, I think the fact that, I'm not a historian, but, you know, part of our constitution and the structure of our government was inspired by the Iroquois Confederacy. You know, the founding fathers studied that. Mm. And so there is a lot to be told. I said at the beginning, like, we have a very central place in the American story, but it's so invisible most of the time. And that's because I think the media and the government and other really strong forces have kind of led to that feeling of invisibility.
1: And yet, as you know, Mary, and you, Cindy, there's so much incredible work being done right now. We just had mm-hmm. Cherokee journalist Rebecca Nagel on yesterday to talk about her new podcast, First America. And she does an amazing job with historian Ned Blackhawk of talking about where the line merciless Indian savages, where that comes from in the Declaration of Independence. So it's not like these people are hard to find, Mary. There are incredible documentaries and podcasts and books coming out on a regular basis by Native people.
0: Yeah, I agree. And I think as journalists, we're in the business of finding things that are not easily found. So I don't think there can be an excuse that we just couldn't find the story or the sources or the voices, because we've seen journalists do extraordinary things, finding things that are not in plain sight.
1: Right. And Cindy, as someone who was the president of the American Library Association, you're probably more familiar with books by Native people than most people because you see what's out there. And I was checking out your LinkedIn page and you just posted a piece from Native News Online about this NDN Indian Girls Book Club, which is so fantastic. So, Cindy, again, there are so many amazing books across the board written by Native authors.
2: Oh, absolutely. And the Indian Girls Book Club is just this wonderful group of library leaders who are coming together to get books in the hands of readers. And that is our goal. We want to ensure literacy of all types for all people. And so when I was president of the American Indian Library Association, we had this wonderful opportunity to convene literacy programs across all tribal nations to bring people together as readers, learners, educators, and scholars. And we continue to do that to this day. Tribes should be empowered to make decisions about what success looks like in their communities. And it's so important that when we're talking about what grant funding is available, that we are being included in those decisions to make decisions about our culture and to make sure that we are restoring that culture and making sure that it is being recognized as a part of America's cultural heritage, because we preserve languages and oral storytelling traditions. You know, there's a lot of our recordings and even like photographs where those aren't maybe always accessible by the tribe because they might be in a national archive or they might be held in a special private collection somewhere. And so authors that are reading and writing about these stories, that is so important to get those books in the hands of readers so that everyone can see themselves and be recognized.
1: Yes, I love this. And thank you so much for reposting this, because we will definitely do a show about the Indian Girls Book Club. They have distributed over 25,000 free books by Native authors. You can find them online at ndngirlsbookclub.org. What a fantastic resource. Cindy Hull is a member of the Santee Sioux Nation of Nebraska. She served as president of the American Library Association from 2024 to last year, and president of the American Indian Library Association from 2020 to 2021. Cindy Hull works as executive director of the Shawnee Indian Mission Foundation, and she is a Merit Fund trustee as sponsored by the ALA and the Freedom to Read Foundation. We're also joined by Mary Hudetz, citizen of the Crow Nation and an award-winning investigative journalist. Mary is director of education and training at the Indigenous Journalist Association. She's covered tribal issues for outlets like the Seattle Times and ProPublica. After a break, we will talk more about the piece that Mary wrote for ProPublica last May. Trump pledged to, quote, make America healthy again, then cut a program many tribes rely on for healthy food. If you'd like to join us today, we're talking about the Trump cuts and how they have affected Indian country. You can give us a call at 866-798-8255. You can also email your call at kalw.org. We'll be back after this.
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1: This is Your Call. I'm Rose Aguilar. Today, we are airing a mix of our Authoritarian Playbook series and our U.S. at 250, a Native Perspective series. We are talking about how the Trump administration cuts are affecting Native people across the country. We're joined by Cindy Hull, who served as president of the American Library Association from 2024 to last year, and president of the American Indian Library Association from 2020 to 2021. Cindy Hull is a member of the Santee Sioux Nation of Nebraska. Mary Hudetz is a citizen of the Crow Nation and an award-winning journalist who's written for many outlets, including the Seattle Times and ProPublica. She's director of education and training at the Indigenous Journalists Association. You can join us at 866-798-8255. If you have any questions about how these cuts are affecting Indian country, you can also email your call at kalw.org. Mary, let's talk about the piece that you wrote for ProPublica, Trump pledged to make America healthy again, then cut a program many tribes rely on for healthy food. And you report that a Biden-era USDA program was ended by the Trump administration, and it helped provide fresh, locally produced food to dozens of tribal food banks. You spoke with Jason Belcour of the Chippewa Cree tribe. He told you he expected the USDA funding to run out within weeks. And again, you wrote this last May. You wrote, the money supplied roughly 250 households on a reservation where the nearest supermarket is about 20 miles away. Belcourt said, we wanted to make sure we did not turn anyone away. There are families that go without meals. There are kids that go without meals. Mary, have you been in touch with the people who have been affected by this to find out how they're coping a year later?
0: I have not, but I do know that the program was not restored. There is other funding food programming on reservations, but this one was particularly interesting to me, or to us, for a lot of the reasons we're discussing here today around sovereignty and then also thinking about the state of many communities in Montana, which is where I grew up, where the Rocky Boys Reservation is that you just mentioned, how those communities are often in food deserts, and just understanding like the reality of what it means to maybe not have a car, or know of people who don't have a car and can't, you know, make it 20 miles to a grocery store. The program has not been restored. It had served many communities, not just tribal ones, but I think what tribes were able to do with this specific program in like restoring their traditional food systems was really extraordinary. And then also, of course, just the basic important work of feeding people in a food desert was also incredible.
1: And you report that the funding specifically for the Chippewa Cree tribe in Montana, this is again a very remote stretch of Montana, they got $400,000 over the past couple of years. It helped the tribe buy beef and produce from local ranchers and farmers. Mm-hmm. And so that's one example. And then you also look at the Walker River Paiute tribe in Nevada, the first to receive one of the grants to source local food, including almost $250,000 in 2022. This community is 115 miles southeast of Reno. They used most of that money on locally sourced produce and eggs. Of the reservation's 830 residents, both native and not, 40% received food purchased using that grant. Have you been able to talk to anyone in the administration about why they did this?
0: So the administration had typically communicated with a lot of journalists through statements, so did not speak directly with the administration. However, I believe their statement at the time when I reached out to them, and I've no indication to understand that this would have changed in the last year, but was that this was a COVID era program because it went into effect during COVID, and therefore was seen as no longer needed. And so it seemed like, I guess, in that particular statement that perhaps like a lot of context was missing if in that decision, if that's, you know, what the decision was based on. It also sort of goes to this idea of like, of course, there's a lot of funding cuts right now. There's also probably a lot more bumps than there had been previous to last year in what we call tribal consultation, which is such a key part of how tribes and the government should adequately, the U.S. government should be doing business together as, you know, two parties in a treaty or two parties, two sovereign nations. And so I think a lot, we're just with like the swiftness of how many cuts came last year, you know, there was not room for tribal consultation in them. And I think had there been those meetings ahead of a decision like this one, there had been understanding that this program was more than a COVID era program. Hmm.
1: I really appreciate in your piece, you include some of the history behind all of this. You spoke with Kelly Case, an attorney with the Indigenous Food and Agriculture Initiative at the University of Arkansas. And Kelly was talking about how the problems addressed by the now canceled program had been an issue for generations. You write, in the 1800s, tribes in the West began losing access to traditional food sources, such as berries, salmon, and bison, even though treaties promised tribes the right to hunt and fish. Some were removed from their homelands. The federal government instead provided tribal members with food rations, flour, lard, sugar, coffee, and other staples. At the same time, the forcible removal of Native children to boarding schools upended families' ability to pass along knowledge about the foods they hunted and harvested. And the now canceled grants helped fill a void, tribes said. So once again, I think this history that you included, Mary, is so mm-hmm. important to provide context to this story.
0: Yeah, thank you for pointing that out. I am a big believer that at least at this point in time and with all of the, you know, there's a lot of like great things about Indian country and being like so much to celebrate. But then I think the hardships that we have within our families or within our communities have such incredible historical context that is important to include in stories. Because if we don't do it, then the broader U.S. population, and sometimes even ourselves, like we think these like outcomes, dire health outcomes around diabetes and other like chronic diseases are a result of our own doing, when in fact they were the result of some government decisions going back decades, removing us from our homelands where, like, we, I mean, my tribe lives on its current homeland, but so many tribes were displaced from places where they could gather and hunt. And, like, I think traditionally indigenous meals are known for being, like, incredibly nutritious, but then in this current day and age, but those were replaced with very starchy and, like, processed foods over time. And because reservations are isolated, there was not then the access to healthy foods, which brings us to this current moment, you know, where tribes had finally gotten a program where they could choose their own food, choose their own supplier. This is what food sovereignty is. And then develop healthy meals. I think on the Rocky Boys Reservation with Jason Belcourt, like, they had introduced even some, like, teaching elements on harvesting buffalo that could, like, restore that knowledge chain that may have been broken generations ago with Indian boarding schools.
1: Right. And it's also so interesting just to think about dairy and cows, because Native people did not drink cow milk before the settlers arrived. And I read an interesting piece a couple of years ago. I'm looking at the Milwaukee Journal Sentinel. Tribal groups are trying to remove dairy from USDA dietary guidelines because of lactose intolerance. So there's also that issue. We have a really interesting email from Susan, because I've been thinking about this too. I love that. I think this is such an important question, Susan. Thank you for highlighting this. With so much going on, I miss this story. Has Maha said anything about this? So again, the headline of Mary's piece in ProPublica is Trump pledged to make America healthy again, then cut a program many tribes rely on for healthy food. So, you know, you can argue that, I mean, Maha in some cases put Trump over the top because they wanted RFK to deal with the food crisis in this country. And many of them have very legitimate concerns. But here's a program that provided healthy food to tribes, and they cut it. So do you know, Mary, has Maha said anything about this?
0: Not that I'm aware of from, like, a movement perspective specifically. RFK Jr. has gone before. This is sort of another dynamic of the story that was intriguing, but as a writer. But, you know, RFK Jr. Has sort of made these big pledges that haven't quite materialized into real change for Indigenous people as of yet, but, like, to improve the Indian healthcare system. And he speaks a lot about how, I put it in the story, but, you know, how processed foods are essentially killing many Native people. And so there's just sort of a, like, disconnect there to navigate as a journalist and try to understand how these swift decisions to cut healthy food programs don't quite parallel this other part of the Trump administration's, like, promises to make America healthy again.
1: Well, thank you for the question. I've been wanting to have Maha movement activists on the show to ask them these questions, because so many of the cuts that we're seeing by this administration are really affecting people's health. And, so I'd love to get their take on it, because I have not seen many articles about that at all. Mary Huditz is a citizen of the Crow Nation and an award-winning investigative journalist. We were talking about the piece she wrote for ProPublica last year about a USDA program implemented by the Biden administration and then cut by the Trump administration. We're also joined today by Cindy Hull, a member of the Santee Sioux Nation of Nebraska, who served as president of the American Indian Library Association from 2020 to 2021, and president of the American Library Association from 2024 to last year. We have an email from a listener who wanted us to repeat the NDN Girls Book Club information. So it's Indian Girls Book Club. It's ndngirlsbookclub.org. And a listener wanted to know, Cindy, given your position as past president of the ALA, can you talk about how you have been dealing with book bans, and have books by Native authors been banned across the country?
2: Yes, when I served as ALA president, that was actually at the height of the book banning conversations and activities that we were seeing all across the country. And it was really interesting to see adverse legislation being drafted in several states. You know, I'm always curious whenever someone goes down that pathway of trying to enable policy that dictates what an American would read, watch, or listen to, because that's not a part of our Constitution. And when we talk about tribal sovereignty, which is not negotiable, tribes have their own constitution. And so it's so important that when the government is working with tribes and tribal people, that we are making sure that our stories are included in these narratives. When we're looking at our Native stories drafted and written by Native authors, for anyone outside of that community to say, this is language or stories that shouldn't be offered in American libraries, that's a really bold statement. And I remember some of the most beautifully illustrated children's books, those titles being on a banned book list, Fry Bread being one of them. Mm. And when you read the book Fry Bread, it is about a family making bread together. And it is this beautiful little story. For anyone to say that that is language that is harmful to a child or to a family, I'm not sure what basis they're looking at. But from a literary one, it meets all of the requirements for what a healthy children's book should be. And so when we see that stories by people of color are being targeted, by those from the LGBTQIA plus community are being targeted, that paints a very clear picture. And it also presents a distinct message as to what kind of storyline is being opposed. And so if we're going to understand why certain readers are saying they have the right to determine what their neighbor reads, that also is not American values. And so we really need to make sure that we are making those decisions for ourselves and our families.
1: And this is, for lack of a better word, Cindy, this is just crazy. So I'm reading about Fry Bread by Kevin Noble Malyard. And DoSomething.org has a list of Native children's books that have been banned. So in 2022, this book was challenged in Northampton, Pennsylvania, as part of a donation of diverse books by The Conscious Kid, a nonprofit organization focused on equity and promoting healthy racial identity development. The school board put the book donations on hold due to parents claiming the organization to be a Marxist organization that promotes critical race theory. I mean, this is just so silly and ridiculous, but they're banning these books. I mean, Fry Bread, again, beautiful books that I've never heard of. So I want to mention a few of these. A Snake Falls to Earth by Darcy Little Badger. It's a breathtaking work of indigenous futurism and fantasy. It looks like another beautiful book. And so many pretty books. We Are Water Protectors by Kara Lindstrom, drawing inspiration from various indigenous-led initiatives across North America. A Firekeeper's Daughter by Angeline Bouley. Indian No More by Charlene William McManus. They look like such beautiful books, Cindy. It's shocking to think that here we are in 2026 and these books are being banned.
2: Absolutely. And I have read every single one of those titles. Wow. And they all have such beautiful stories to tell. For anyone to tell you that you cannot read something, that actually increases readership because people want to know what they're missing out on. So it often has that adverse impact, which, you know, for authors, we certainly hope that we can get their books in the hands of readers. But most importantly, communities need to understand what's going on here because it's a part of a larger framework of oppressing voices. And that should not be okay in America.
1: Communities are learning about funding and about government programs because of all of these cuts, like the Institute of Museum and Library Services, a small federal agency responsible for funding local libraries and museums across the country. I'm just reading from this NBC News piece here, and this greatly has affected tribal libraries. In our remaining few minutes, Cindy, can you talk to us about the grants that you have lost and how that has affected tribal libraries?
2: Yes. So when the Institute of Museum and Library Services enacted the Native American Library Service grants, there's a basic grant and an enhancement grant. And those monies are available specifically for tribal communities to be able to either establish their library or museum or to enhance it for its services and programs to the people that it serves. So in early June, House appropriators, they proposed level funding for IMLS and a $10 million increase for a school library program. So while we welcome that show of support for libraries, of course, we're waiting for that committee to mark up its bill in the coming week. So we need to understand why a federal program like IMLS has these funds earmarked. They should be sustainable. Again, treaty rights are for tribal communities. Now, this is a federal program that specifically offers this line of granting for these tribal libraries. Why would those be jeopardized? And the second part of that is the federal E-rate program, which provides tribal libraries with access to high-speed broadband and Wi-Fi. So that makes it more affordable for tribal libraries and tribal schools to be able to provide internet so that students can learn online, they can access information, and they can continue to communicate. So when we're looking at tribal libraries and the needs there, you know, these are all barriers to learning. And if those, when those funds are being reallocated, reduced, or removed. And so we need to make sure that everyone understands that broadband should be a human right. It should be considered a public utility. Everyone should have access. And when you're looking at communities such as those in New Mexico, you know, E-rate has really made broadband possible for entire tribal communities. So wow. It's so important that we're looking at the broad range of libraries that are sponsored through IMLS, that it being the only federal agency that supports our nation's libraries, it needs to continue to be that source for generations to come. Mm.
1: Cindy Hole is a member of the Santee Sioux Nation of Nebraska. She served as president of the American Indian Library Association from 2020 to 2021 and president of the American Library Association from 2024 to last year. Cindy works as executive director of the Shawnee Indian Mission Foundation. Mary Hudetz is a citizen of the Crow Nation and director of education and training at the Indigenous Journalist Association. She's an award-winning investigative journalist who has written about tribal issues for many publications, including the Associated Press and ProPublica. Mary is former president of the Native American Journalists Association. Cindy and Mary, thank you so much for your work, and thank you for joining us.
0: Thank you, too, as well.
1: Thank you. Thanks to Nina Kissinger for producing today's show. Thanks to Kevin Vans for engineering our show. And thank you so much for joining us. I'm Rose Aguilar. It's your call.

0: I'm Dr. Anthony Lizerwitz, and this is Climate Connections. An initiative in North Carolina and Georgia is helping people lower their utility bills and climate impact. Let's Go Electric's Emily Hurd says many homeowners start with an energy audit to find ways to increase their home's efficiency, for example, by adding insulation.
1: We all have to deal with rising utility rates, and one way to make that better is to make your home more energy efficient.
0: Then the program helps people plan how to switch from gas to electric appliances over time. Electric appliances can use clean energy if it's available, and energy-efficient models are often cheaper to run than gas versions. But they can cost more upfront. So the Let's Go Electric website includes a calculator to help people determine their return on investment. For example, to replace a furnace with a heat pump,
1: we can compare the costs of their current energy use to the cost of buying an efficient heat pump system up front, minus any incentives that apply, and then it also shows bill savings over time.
0: So people can see how climate action pays off. Climate Connections is produced by the Yale Center for Environmental Communication. To learn more about climate change, visit climateconnections.org.
2: 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I'm J.P. Pomnikowski. 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One of the American West's most iconic birds is attempting to mate near a dangerous airport, but robo-birds may help save them. Conservationists are deploying dancing animatronic birds to lure male greater sage grouse away from the Jackson Hole Airport, where dozens of the birds have been struck and killed by planes. When a male greater sage grouse attempts to attract a mate, he puffs up his chest, droops his wings, and fans his tail feathers into a starburst shape in an elaborate dance. And greater sage grouse select specific flat sites on which to dance, called leks. They won't dance just anywhere. That's gotten the birds into trouble at Grand Teton National Park in Wyoming. Males have been flocking to the wide, flat airport lek every spring since at least 1945. But with air traffic increasing, the site has become hazardous to the birds. Between 1990 and 2013, 32 of the endangered greater sage grouse were killed by planes near the runway. Emily Davis, a spokesperson for Grand Teton National Park, said, "Shifting bird activity away from the runway is an important outcome for both wildlife conservation and public safety." So experts have deployed two dancing robotic birds meant to replicate the elaborate courtship displays of male greater sage grouse in the hope that the boogieing decoys will attract amorous and competitive bachelors to a new, safer mating dance site, a different lek, located away from the end of the runway at Jackson Hole Airport. Officials have been encouraging males to relocate to the 100-acre reclaimed homestead known as the McBride site between the airport and the National Elk Refuge, where many of the birds spend the winter. Experts have spent the past 8 years transforming the plot by painstakingly removing a non-native grass called smooth brome and replacing it with grouse-friendly plants. They hope the birds will not only perform their courtship rituals there in the spring, but also build their nests and rear their young there during the summer months. Last year, officials tried using 4 handmade papier-mâché decoys to attract males to the safer site, but the project ended up a flop. Within 2 weeks of their installation, the replicas had been destroyed by rain, elk, or coyotes. This year, officials are trying a sturdier approach. To develop the robotic birds, Grand Teton National Park teamed up with the Teton Raptor Center and the Jackson Hole High School Robo Bronx Robotics Team, among others. They installed the decoys at the McBride site in late March in anticipation of the birds' annual spring mating season, which can run through the end of May. The high-tech birds sat on stakes and ran on solar-powered car batteries. They were made from custom plastic shells, 3D-printed heads, foam from HelloFresh meal kits, fuzzy TJ Maxx blankets, and real feathers provided by the Wyoming Game and Fish Department. "It's kind of a Frankenbird," said Gary Duquette, who coaches the high school robotics team. The RoboBirds are programmed to dance every morning from 5 to 9 a.m. to the tune of recorded greater sage-grouse bird calls, which are played from speakers camouflaged as rocks. The animatronic decoys perform choreography that's meant to mimic the eye-catching shows that real males put on to impress sage-grouse females. Only time will tell if the robots, stationary decoys, and recorded bird calls successfully attract the birds to the McBride site and beyond. Greater sage grouse, which are roughly the size of chickens and the largest grouse species in the Americas, were once abundant on the sagebrush steppe of the western United States and Canada. But the species has suffered in recent decades, primarily due to human activity. The population appears to be shrinking because of habitat loss, climate change, noise pollution, and other disturbances, especially near their leks. In Jackson Hole, the population has sharply declined in recent years from 180 sage-grouse males to 40 in just 4 years. But the birds appeared to rebound in 2023 when officials counted 90 males. On Thursday, July 2nd, as part of the region's 4th of July celebrations, the annual Livingston Rodeo and 4th of July Parade is in downtown Livingston at 3 p.m. This is J.P. Pomnikowski for Human Capital on KGVM 95.9 FM and online at kgvm.org. 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
1: You know why I'm profiting? Because the stock market's going up. Everybody's profiting. Thank you, President Trump.
0: As President Trump denies profiting off the presidency, new disclosure documents reveal over $2.2 billion in profits since he returned to office, including $1.4 billion from crypto ventures last year alone. We'll speak to reporter Tom Bergen. He studied Trump's finances for decades. His recent report, Under the Trump Crypto Playbook, The Family Always Wins, Investors Don't. Then the Supreme Court grants President Trump the power to fire and replace independent regulators. The case focused on the Federal Trade Commission, but could impact dozens of agencies. The Federal Reserve is the exception. We'll talk to former FTC Commissioner Alvaro Bedoya.
2: The Supreme Court is administering a two-sided system of justice. If you're a Wall Street banker, you get an independent, above-the-fray regulator. If you are a regular human being, you get stuck with the loyalists.
0: And finally, as we head into the July 4th weekend, marking the 250th anniversary of the founding of the United States, we'll speak to UCLA historian Robin D.G. Kelly. His latest essay, Do You Understand Your Own Language? Black Radicals Read the Declaration of Independence. All that and more coming up. Welcome to Democracy Now!, democracynow.org, The War and Peace Report. I'm Amy Goodman. President Trump faces a growing backlash after financial disclosure forms revealed his personal income soared to $2.2 billion in the first year of his second term. That includes $635 million from a licensing agreement for Trump-branded cryptocurrency meme coins and $590 million from the Trump family's World Liberty Financial Crypto Project. Trump earned another $575 million from his real estate holdings. Trump's financial disclosure report sprawled over 900 pages. By comparison, President Obama's last such disclosure was just 8 pages. Editorial boards, including The Wall Street Journal, The New York Post, and Fox News, have criticized Trump's latest business ventures. On Wednesday, Trump defended his windfall profits.
3: Off the presidency.
1: Well, you know why I'm profiting? Because the stock market's going up. Everybody's profiting. If you have a 401k, how's your 401k done? It's about up 85%. Thank you, President Trump.
0: President Trump was speaking to reporters before boarding the new Air Force One, a Boeing 747 jet donated to the U.S. by the Royal Family of Qatar. The Air Force expedited a retrofit of the luxury plane, reportedly at a cost of well over $400 million. Trump plans to keep the jet after leaving office, saying he'll donate it to his presidential library. Democrats have accused him of receiving a foreign emolument or bribe, which is prohibited under the U.S. Constitution. This comes after the New York Times reported Commerce Secretary Howard Lutnick met with Kazakhstan's president last September in New York, where the pair negotiated a deal giving a U.S. company called Kaz Resources access to one of the world's largest untapped reserves of tungsten. Ahead of the deal, the Trump administration greenlighted as much as $1.6 billion in federal financing for the project. Howard Lutnick's sons, Kyle and Brandon Lutnick, as well as Eric and Donald Trump Jr., are all tied directly or indirectly to the company. A coalition of human rights and anti-war groups are calling on President Trump and Secretary of State Marco Rubio to lift all U.S. sanctions on Venezuela as the death toll from last week's devastating twin earthquakes continue to rise and humanitarian aid advocates warn of a widening health and hunger crisis. In a letter obtained by Common Dreams, the groups write, quote, as long as sweeping economic sanctions remain in place and Venezuelan assets remain frozen abroad, reconstruction will be unnecessarily delayed and millions of people will continue to suffer. The letter has been signed by dozens of organizations, including the Center for Economic and Policy Research and the Quincy Institute for Responsible Statecraft. The UN Development Program has estimated the earthquakes have caused $6.7 billion in damage. On Wednesday, the death toll surpassed 2,000, which is believed to be a vast undercount, with tens of thousands of people still unaccounted for. In related news, Congressmember Joaquin Castro is condemning ICE officials for attempting to deport more people to Venezuela in the aftermath of back-to-back earthquakes. In a social media post, Castro said ICE had tried to deport Venezuelan children and families currently detained in Texas's Dilley ICE jail. The families were ultimately returned to Dilley after being flown to Arizona. Castro said, quote, "It is unthinkable to send children and families who've committed no crimes into a country plunged into chaos by natural disaster," unquote. Last week, hours before the earthquakes, over 100 Venezuelan immigrants to the United States were deported to Venezuela. It's believed over 100 of them died in the earthquakes. The United Nations is once again sounding the alarm over escalating violence and a deteriorating humanitarian crisis in Sudan's North Kordofan region. In a statement, the UN's Emergency Relief Coordinator, Tom Fletcher, said intensifying drone attacks are disrupting access to life-saving drinking water and electricity, with hundreds of thousands of civilians in El Obeid at risk of paramilitaries with the Rapid Support Forces, RSF, who've surrounded the city. This comes as a new UN human rights report documents how widespread sexual violence in Sudan is being used as a weapon of war. Meanwhile, Sudan's Rapid Support Forces have begun circulating new banknotes in territories it controls as the value of the Sudanese pound continues to plummet. The currency crisis has exacerbated Sudan's economic woes. This is El-Bushari Ali, an economist in Port Sudan.
4: The war has pushed Sudan into a severe economic crisis. Factories are closed in large numbers, farms abandoned, and production continues to contract. With shrinking revenues, the government has little choice but to hike taxes, which only compounds the burden on businesses and households. It's a vicious cycle that feeds on itself.
0: In Ukraine, at least 18 people were killed and dozens of others injured overnight as Russia launched a massive drone and missile attack on Kyiv. The attack set buildings across Ukraine's capital on fire, including six floors of an apartment high-rise that partially collapsed after taking a direct hit. The attacks came as a new report by the Center for Strategic and International Studies found more than 2 million people have been killed or injured since Russia's full-scale invasion in early 2022. Russia's taken the

0: Presbyterian denomination in the United States has voted overwhelmingly to recognize Israel's war on Gaza as a genocide and to divest from Palantir Technologies and General Electric Aerospace over their ties to Israel's military and intelligence services. A measure approved Tuesday by the General Assembly of the Presbyterian Church USA also calls on church members to boycott Israeli products and to lobby Congress for an arms embargo against Israel. This is Reverend Dr. Fahad Abu Akel, a Palestinian-American and former moderator of the Presbyterian Church who survived the 1948 Nakba, or mass displacement of Palestinians during Israel's founding.
1: We have been silent on the destruction of most of the schools, universities, hospitals, mosques, and churches. You know, one church was Orthodox, Catholic, and also Baptist, all of which were done with our American-made weapons and dollars. Sibling in Christ, in the name of the living Christ, we cannot be silent on this matter any longer.
0: The world's oceans experienced their hottest month of June ever. That's according to the European Union's Marine Environment Monitor, which reports the first 6 months of this year saw marine heat waves affect more than 80% of the global ocean, with hot spots in the Mediterranean, North Atlantic, and equatorial Pacific. Forecasters warn a powerful El Niño, paired with record levels of greenhouse gas pollution, could see even more temperature records fall in the coming months. Spain's government reports more than 1,000 people died of heat-related causes during last month's historic heat wave. Previously, officials in France said heat-related fatalities also topped 1,000 in June, while Germany has so far reported over 800 deaths. Here in the United States, the National Weather Service warns more than 165 million people across Midwestern and Eastern states are at risk of either major or extreme heat-related health issues over the 4th of July holiday weekend, with triple-digit temperatures in many cities. Forecasters warn New York, Philadelphia, and other cities could see record highs and their warmest ever overnight low temperatures. Meanwhile, the forecast for Washington, D.C. calls for triple-digit heat on the National Mall for Saturday's 4th of July celebrations, marking the 250th signing of the Declaration of Independence. President Trump is planning to speak at 9:45 Eastern time, delaying fireworks celebrations. Trump has advertised the event as, quote, the most spectacular Trump rally of them all, unquote. ICE arrests have surged nationwide, with more than 10,000 immigrants detained in the last 5 days alone. That's according to the New York Times, which reports the White House has demanded an increase in detentions, ordering ICE officials to make at least 2,000 arrests a day. In related news, a Roman Catholic nun arrested by ICE in Texas has been released from custody. Sister Leticia Ugboja, who is originally from Nigeria, was walking to Mass at Our Lady of Sorrows Church in McAllen Sunday when she was detained by ICE. Her arrest drew bipartisan anger in Texas, leading to her release. In Texas, 7 more people were sentenced to prison on terrorism charges for attending a protest outside the Prairieland ICE jail last July 4th, during which fireworks were set off and a police officer was shot and wounded. All but one of the defendants sentenced Wednesday had pleaded guilty. They were handed down between 2 and 15 years in prison. The final defendant, Inez Soto, was convicted of providing material support to terrorists and other charges and sentenced to 50 years in prison. This comes just weeks after 8 other defendants who were convicted at trial were given unusually harsh, decades-long prison terms, including former Marine Reservist Benjamin Song, who was sentenced to 100 years behind bars. To see our coverage of this case and others, go to democracynow.org. Republican House Speaker Mike Johnson says a bipartisan housing bill approved by the Senate last week will become law with or without President Trump's signature. Johnson told USA Today Trump has no plans to veto the bill, which he's refused to sign unless lawmakers first pass the Save America Act to rewrite U.S. election laws while imposing new voter ID requirements. On Monday,

0: Trump called the housing bill a yawn.
1: Some people say it's wonderful. To me, compared to the Save America Act, just about everything is a big yawn.
0: Trump takes no action. The housing bill could become law automatically on July 10th. On Wednesday, the bill's co-sponsor, Massachusetts Senator Elizabeth Warren, said she still doesn't know Trump's plans.
2: 1 week later, we don't know if the president is going to sign into law the biggest housing bill in 30 years, a bill that would build more housing, lower costs, and for the first time ever, stop private equity from buying up homes. If that sounds ridiculous, it's because it is.
0: The U.S. House of Representatives has overwhelmingly approved a resolution that would force the public disclosure of records from Congress members who've used taxpayer money to settle sexual misconduct accusations. The resolution was sponsored by Republican Congressmember Thomas Massie of Kentucky, with 420 lawmakers voting in favor. Massie's effort comes after former Congressmembers Tony Gonzalez and Eric Swalwell were forced to resign earlier this year over serious sexual misconduct allegations. Meanwhile, writer E. Jean Carroll is calling on President Trump to pay her $5.8 million from a jury verdict finding Trump sexually abused her in 1996 and then defamed her. After the U.S. Supreme Court this week refused to take up Trump's appeal of the verdict. And the actor, director, and activist Danny Glover has revealed he was diagnosed with Alzheimer's disease in 2023, saying it slowed his speech, movement, and memories. In 1968, Danny Glover took part in the longest campus strike in the nation's history, when the Black Students Union and the Third World Liberation Front organized to create the first school of ethnic studies in the country at his university, San Francisco State. He went on to perform in over 250 films while remaining active in movements to end war, end apartheid, and in support of working people. To see our many interviews with Danny Glover over the years, including our visit to South Africa, where Danny Glover retrieved President Aristide and Mildred Aristide, the former president of Haiti, and brought them back on a plane to Haiti. I was on that flight. We documented the entire trip. You can see the story at democracynow.org. And those are some of the headlines. This is Democracy Now!, democracynow.org, the War and Peace Report. I'm Amy Goodman.
3: And I'm Nermeen Sheikh. Welcome to our listeners and viewers across the country and around the world. We begin today's show with the stunning windfall President Trump has made during his first year back in the White House. New filings show that Trump made more than $2.2 billion last year, most of it fueled by cryptocurrency profits, but with a significant rise in profits across his real estate business and other family investments, and his legal settlements with media giants like ABC News, Paramount, and Meta. The mandatory financial disclosure report released Tuesday shows Trump made at least $1.4 billion from his family's cryptocurrency ventures. That includes $635 million for Trump-branded cryptocurrency meme coins and $590 million from the Trump family's World Liberty Financial crypto business.
0: Meanwhile, roughly two-thirds of investors in the president's meme coin have reportedly lost money as he made a fortune. As the backlash grows over Trump's windfall profits, including criticism from The Wall Street Journal, The New York Post, and Fox News, specifically Trump's defenders, usually, Trump defended how he's profited from the presidency while speaking to reporters Wednesday.
4: You're profiting off the presidency.
1: Well, you know why I'm profiting? Because the stock market's going up. Everybody's profiting. If you have a 401k, how's your 401k done? It's about up 85%. Thank you, President Trump.
3: President Trump was speaking to reporters before boarding the new Air Force One, a Boeing 747. 7 jet donated to him by the Qatari royal family, reportedly at a cost of $400 million. Trump plans to keep the jet after leaving office, saying he'll donate it to his presidential library. Democrats have accused him of receiving a foreign emolument, or bribe, which is prohibited under the Constitution. While the bulk of President Trump's profits in 2025 were driven by cryptocurrency, he also earned another $575 million from his real estate holdings. That includes over $200 million from Trump National Doral and Mar-a-Lago, as well as earnings from licensing deals overseas, including in Saudi Arabia and Qatar, countries vital to U.S. foreign policy interests.
0: Growing concerns over the president's conflicts of interest come as a new report from MS Now finds the president's two eldest sons, Eric and Donald Trump Jr., are linked to investments in at least 10 military companies that have drawn about $3.7 billion in federal funds since the start of the second Trump administration. Meanwhile, President Trump's son and Commerce Secretary Howard Lutnick stand to see a big windfall after businesses tied to the families help secure a $1.6 billion mining deal in Kazakhstan, according to a report in the New York Times. For more on all of this, we're joined in London by Reuters investigative journalist Tom Bergen. He's the author of the book Free Lunch Thinking: How Economics Ruins the Economy. His most recent investigative piece is headlined Parsing the Trump's Crypto Profits, Investors' Losses. Welcome to Democracy Now, Tom. Why don't you parse it out for us? And especially for people who don't understand the whole crypto issue, explain what it is and how this family, the Trump family and his allies, has profited so much.
5: Thank you, Amy. It's good to be on the show. The first thing I'd say is that the comments from the president aren't really accurate insofar as that he says that he has made money because the stock market has gone up. None of the gains, which we reported upon, as others have, that are contained in these documents, refer to gains from selling stocks or bonds. This is all entirely money that is cash that has come into the accounts of his businesses from the operating businesses. And as you mentioned, what has become the most strongly performing new business is the cryptocurrency area. And of course, this is an entirely new business. And so what we've seen is that the areas in which Donald Trump has seen an enormous increase in his income. And this is not an increase in his wealth. It's an increase in cash coming in. We looked at this last year. We analyzed how it had gone up. And it was, you know, even before we saw this huge surge of income, it had gone up dramatically. So it's new businesses or businesses that are connected in some way to the presidency, which is to say, when we look at the golf clubs that have performed very well, it seems to be ones like Mar-a-Lago has gone up 50% increase in revenue, West Palm Beach up 27%. Places where he spends a lot of time as president have done especially well. But the crypto is really just the blowout one altogether. And in particular, this business, World Liberty Financial. The business sells digital tokens that have no intrinsic value. They have no real function beyond as a method for speculation. You can buy one in the hope that you can sell it to someone else at a higher price. As such, it's a zero-sum game. President Trump's gains from selling these tokens have been mirrored almost identically by the losses on the part of the people who have purchased these coins. So it's either if it's the World Liberty Financial token or the meme coin, the people who have bought these, we've seen a over 90% drop in the price, or 97% drop in the price from the peak there. So this is a business that basically you sell tokens that have no cost to manufacture. In the crypto business, when you want to sell tokens, the high cost tends to be in getting people's attention. And that's why in the past, when people have launched cryptocurrencies, they've hired movie stars and sports stars to get people's attention. Of course, the Trump family have the ability to get people's attention in an unheard of way. They've got the best possible marketing tool, namely the presidency. So it's been an incredibly successful period for the Trump family in this new business. This is important to say. It's a business that was registered weeks before the 2024 election and which really didn't start to take much revenue in until the election happened. So this is something that has really been a 2025 blowout year for the Trump organization on the back of businesses that have benefited very much from his links, his position as president.
3: And also, Tom, just to put it in the context, in relative terms, I mean, in orders of magnitude, he declared, I mean, these disclosures show that his income more than tripled what it was in the previous year. So if we could talk a little bit more about the conflicts of interest this raises, as the New York Times pointed out, Trump is a major crypto industry operator and also its top policymaker. And also Trump earlier said that he himself condemned crypto, saying that Bitcoin was a scam and saying cryptocurrency was potentially a disaster waiting to happen.
5: Yes, I mean, the first thing I just say, just to slightly correct that, it's far more than a 3 times increase in his income. Some of the revenues have gone up in some of the businesses, maybe 3 times. But across the piece, it's far more than a 10 times increase in income for the Trump organization. In terms of the regulatory side of things, the White House is very clear. There are no conflicts of interest. President Trump is only concerned about the American public and acts in their interest. Nonetheless, these are businesses that really, well, they didn't exist before this, and it's quite difficult to see how they would have existed in their current form in a different situation, under a different president. So, for example, the sale of crypto tokens like the World Liberty Financial Token, or indeed the meme coin. This was treated from a regulatory perspective under the Biden regime as being the sale of securities. Consequently, it was quite difficult to engage in that activity, certainly in the United States. And that's why we saw really the end of the coin offering boom in the late 2010s, so around about 2019, actually under the first Trump administration. It was the first Trump administration that clamped down on the sale of digital tokens for vast sums of money. So it's definitely the change in regulatory situation has definitely benefited.
3: And if we could speak about one of the deals in particular, the deal signed between Eric Trump and the Emirati Tahnoon bin Zayed. Soon after this deal was signed, the UAE was granted access to U.S. artificial intelligence chips. What is the significance of this particular agreement?
5: Well, according to World Liberty Financial, there is no significance. This is an entirely commercial transaction unrelated to anything else. I think what we do see is when Eric Trump or his brother travel around the world, or indeed actually just some of the officials of World Liberty Financial travel around the world to places in the Middle East, Pakistan, wherever, they do get treated incredibly well by the authorities there. They get meetings with senior people. As I say, the company said there is no connection, but it is also interesting when we look at that particular deal, and you have to look at what was being bought, $500 million being given for a company that really didn't have much by way of an income flow. So it was quite difficult, and that's because what was sold there was not the right to the revenue from selling tokens. It was to a separate business. So it wasn't a business that had a lot of intrinsic value. So it was quite surprising, just for me as somebody who studied the business model of that business in quite a forensic way, to understand why someone would spend $500 million for that stake. But as I said, there's a denial on the part of the White House and World Liberty Financial that that's in any way linked to the decisions with respect to the UAE.
3: And what about the fact some have said that this disclosure doesn't, in fact, reveal other sources? In other words, there are some sources of income that Trump has had that are not included in this document. Is that right?
5: Well, to be clear, what we're looking at here is with respect to the cryptocurrency income. Donald Trump has reported cryptocurrency income, which he has received into his company's bank accounts. So this is not to say, this is not an accrual type accounting mechanism, which is recording everything that he is entitled to. Under the documents governing World Liberty Financial, there are descriptions there of to the entitlement that that the Trump family have with respect to token sales, and they get a significant share of those. So we know that that business continues to hold within its large amounts of funds. So we had estimated that Donald Trump and his family had made considerably more from World Liberty Financial that has been reported in this, just over $500 million in proceeds from token sales by World Liberty Financial is disclosed in this document. We estimated that it was considerably more than twice that number. And the truth is, you know, standing here today or sitting here today looking at those documents, I'm not sure that we were wrong, because we don't know how much else accrued to Donald Trump in 2025 and 2024 from the operations of World Liberty Financial, because we've received no accounting for that. So like most things in crypto, we don't really see a lot of what's going on here. We don't have transparency as to who's buying these crypto tokens, and we don't really see where the money's flowing or how much is being paid.
0: And Tom, go beyond crypto and overall put this in a global context. The idea of an elected leader of a country making billions of dollars along with his family and his close allies and their families, like Witkoff and his sons, Lutnick and his sons. I mean, everything from you have MS Now, a report that just came out just over a week after U.S. and Israel forces struck Iran in February. A publicly traded Florida golf course company announced an unusual plan, a reverse merger to take a barely one-year-old drone startup public. Donald Trump and Eric Trump, the two sons, were part owners of the golf course company. Now they're backers of the drone startup. And then you have, Trump's legal settlements with companies like ABC, CBS, Meta, YouTube, making $80 million as he sues the media. His Trump National Doral, $121 million. Trump Tower Chicago, $39 million. And the foreign real estate investments. And his sons following in the wake of where the so-called peace envoys go, and people seeing it from the outside. I mean, even you have the conservative Wall Street Journal editorial board, the New York Post editorial board, even Fox raising these issues of the family just raking in a level we have not seen before. Compare it to other countries in history.
5: Yeah, I mean, it's difficult to find comparators for anything. I mean, just within the Trump family, it's difficult to find comparators. So what I mean by that is the Trump sons were not being appointed on a repeated basis to the boards of outside companies in the years before the second Trump presidency, or indeed the first Trump presidency. So they were not, so far as we could see, they're not sought out partners. They don't have experience in any of these businesses. It's not entirely clear what they're bringing to this apart from their brand. You mentioned there in terms of precedence. Obviously, in the US, there's no precedent of this. But I think that if you're looking more broadly, there's not a precedent either. So we've seen billionaires before in politics. This has happened in the Czech Republic. It's happened in Ukraine. It's happened in Italy with Silvio Berlusconi. But what we haven't seen before is someone coming in and they're into a leadership position, and their family starting a new business, which is intimately impacted by the position of the presidency for regulatory and other reasons, and then making over $1 billion. That's not something that we've seen in the Western world. I've looked around. I couldn't find any example of that. So whatever way you look at this, it's quite unusual. The precedent geographically or over time, it's truly quite unusual, and it does obviously, as I said, the Trump Organization say there are no conflicts of interest, that the company has always done deals overseas. Well, you know, the truth is it did do deals overseas, but they'd rather fizzled out come about 2016. And after the second presidency, even, you know, after they lifted the self-imposed moratorium on foreign deals, there wasn't a rush of people to come and do deals in 2021. What we saw was that in 2024, a significant pickup in these deals in the second half of the year as President Trump was nearing the 2024 election. And then we saw a huge explosion in those deals thereafter. So we're seeing a significant increase in income in areas that have some linkage to the presidency, if it just be about his brand being lifted. But also we are seeing, quite interestingly, the places where his brand attracts the most developer interest seems to be in the Middle East. So we see new deals in Qatar and Dubai yielding tens of millions of dollars in the Middle East. So that have benefited the president.
3: And Tom, very quickly, before we conclude, what is unquestionably illegal here and what can Congress do?
5: Well, you know, nothing's unquestionably illegal until a judge rules it. And I think, you know, I've reported on enough complex regulatory laws in the past. But what's interesting is there are so few guardrails here with respect to a president. So you mentioned the Foreign Emoluments Clause. That's not something that's been widely tested, so we don't know about its limits or otherwise. But so many of the rules that would exist with respect to appointed officials or other elected officials do not apply to the president. So it's quite difficult to, if there was any desire for anyone to hold him to legal account, there isn't really a legal account. And indeed, that's something that Elizabeth Warren has drawn some attention to, that maybe there should be some revision of the rules there with respect to the guardrails on a president.
0: Tom Bergen, want to thank you for being with us, investigative journalist with Reuters, author of the book Free Lunch Thinking, How Economics Ruins the Economy. We'll link to your latest piece and your other investigations, Parsing the Trump's Crypto Profits Investors' Losses. Coming up, the Supreme Court grants President Trump the power to fire and replace independent regulators in a case focused on the Federal Trade Commission. It could impact dozens of what were believed to be independent agencies. We'll talk to former FTC Commissioner Alvaro Bedoya. Stay with us.
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0: This is Democracy Now!, democracynow.org. I'm Amy Goodman with Nermeen Sheikh.
3: The Supreme Court has granted President Trump the power to fire and replace commissioners at independent government agencies. Monday's 6-3 ruling overturns more than 90 years of precedent that insulated regulatory agencies set up by Congress from presidential control. The case focused on the Federal Trade Commission, where two commissioners were fired by President Trump in March of 2025, Alvaro Bedoya and Rebecca Slaughter, who was the lead plaintiff in the case. In a separate ruling announced Monday, justices ruled 5-4 that Federal Reserve Governor Lisa Cook could remain in her job as she challenges Trump's efforts to fire her as well.
0: Writing for the majority, Chief Justice John Roberts argued the Trump administration's efforts to end the Federal Reserve's independence is, quote, an interpretive leap out of step with the statute Congress enacted and our nation's tradition of central banking protected from political interference, unquote. Alvaro Bedoya, former FTC commissioner who was fired by Trump, responded to the ruling, quote, they're making clear that the Wall Street bankers, the central bankers, they deserve an independent, above-the-fray regulator. The rest of us schmucks get stuck with the loyalists, Bedoya said. He's now a senior advisor at the American Economic Liberties Project, co-host of weekly podcast The Fair Fight with Alvaro and Max. He's joining us now from Maryland. Alvaro Bedoya, welcome to Democracy Now! You're former commissioner of the Federal Trade Commission, fired by Trump last year. Talk about these two Supreme Court rulings.
8: I think the key thing here, Amy, is to follow the money. Because on the one hand, on Monday, you had the regulator that's most important to those central bankers, most important to those billionaire Wall Street bankers. Why? Because they want a nice, steady ship with interest rates, with other interventions in the market. The Supreme Court reaffirmed, surprise, surprise, that those regulators should, at least for now, remain above the fray and independent. But then you have this whole series of other agencies that keep your toys safe, that keep health insurers from robbing people blind, that keep supermarkets from merging to make milk, eggs, and beef even to keep it from being even more expensive. The court said that all those regulators can report directly to the president and be entirely beholden to his whims. And at the end of the day, his donors, his billionaire donors over his shoulder at the inauguration. That's what this is about.
3: And Alvaro, if you could explain what the implications of this might be well beyond Trump. Is it the case now that the president will always have this power?
8: Well, this is a really important point because I've started to get questions already. Oh, you know, Alvaro, how do we restore independent agencies? This is a Supreme Court ruling. The only way to change this ruling would be either to change the court or to pass an amendment. And honestly, I think we should consider both of those things, changing the court and passing an amendment to the Bill of Rights. Let me tell you quickly what I mean here. So, This pair of rulings isn't some kind of accident. You need to stack it up on top of Citizens United, the court saying that corporations are people and then they can spend as much as they want to buy our elections. A ruling called Concepcion, which said that corporations can keep actual humans out of court by making them sign fine print arbitration contracts. And then, of course, Trump versus U.S., where the court said that the CEOs of these corporations can effectively bribe the president by buying his weird crypto coin or, you know, donating to his weird golden ballroom, letting him make billions of dollars, and the president would be immune from bribery charges. We need a Supreme Court that looks like the American people. And I actually mean this less in terms of race or gender and more in terms of not being over the age of 70, not having lifetime jobs. No American has, you know, a lifetime job outside of a very few. And lastly, not being in this intractable love affair with billionaires. And so all it takes is an act of Congress to change this court. And I think we need to do that. Otherwise, any future Congress, any future administration is going to see their efforts to check corporate power stymied. Here's the other thing. We're about to celebrate America's... Oh, please.
0: No, go ahead.
8: Oh, you know, we're about to celebrate America's, you know, 250th birthday. We made a mistake at our founding. So our founders hated monopolies. That's what the Boston Tea Party was about. It was a protest against a monopoly on the East India Company, on tea, importing tea into the colonies. Thomas Jefferson, for all his faults, actually repeatedly told Madison, we need an amendment against monopolies in the Bill of Rights. Over and over, 1788, 1789, Madison didn't listen. New York ratified an amendment to do that. Congress blocked it. I think it's time to reconsider adding an amendment to the Bill of Rights, banning monopolies, and protecting the American people from concentrated corporate power.
3: Well, Alvaro, last year you wrote a piece for the New Republic titled How I Became a Populist. The piece is subtitled My Time at the Federal Trade Commission Before Donald Trump Fired Me Totally Changed the Way I See Our Political Divide. In it, you wrote, quote, I used to think that the defining fight for our country was between the left and the right. Now I'm much more worried about the money at the top crushing everyone underneath.
0: And I want to go to, following up on Nermeen's point, the speech that you gave, just an excerpt of it, as you join with Senator Sanders, as you join with AOC. This is right after you were fired, this massive rally of tens of thousands of people, part of the Fighting Oligarchy Tour. This is what you said.
9: So what is the FTC? We are the independent federal agency that fights fraudsters and monopolists. We take the Martin Shkreli's and Jeff Bezos of the world to court, and we win.
0: So, Alvaro Bedoya, that was you in Denver. Where are you headed from here? Talk about this movement that is building and even how it fits into this latest explosive news of the more than $2 billion President Trump and his family have made in the last year since he came back into office.
8: Amy, I think this country is hungry for hope. And when you look at the world less in terms of Democrat versus Republican and more in terms of people's struggles every single day against the money at the top, people look a lot more similar than they do different. I'll give you one quick example. You know, I spend a lot of time talking to farmers in Iowa. You know what's happening to them? They're having to pay $25,000, $50,000 extra booking fertilizer for the next harvest. Meanwhile, you have rideshare drivers in New York City who are paying an extra $10,000 a year for the extra cost of gasoline because of the Iran war. Those drivers wake up in the morning to try to drive the morning commute there in New York City, and they find they're locked out of Uber and Lyft because of these software duopolies. I got farmers in Iowa who are waking up in the morning, cannot start their John Deere combine because John Deere has locked that combine. That monopoly has locked the software on that combine, so only that billionaire multinational could fix it and therefore make the money off of it. And what I see happening across the country is whether it's rideshare drivers in Iowa, you know, in New York, farmers in Iowa, you know, documentary filmmakers in California, shrimpers in Louisiana, people are starting to recognize that they do have one very powerful thing in common, which is a revulsion at oligarchy and billionaires. And the more we can weave this class-based movement together to fight that concentrated corporate power, I think that opens the door for a hopeful future in this country.
0: Alvaro Bedoya, we thank you so much for being with us. Former commissioner of the Federal Trade Commission, fired by President Trump last year, now a senior advisor at the American Economic Liberties Project. He is co-host of the Fair Fight with Alvaro and Max, a weekly podcast. Coming up, as we head into the July 4th weekend, we speak to UCLA historian Robin D.G. Kelly. His latest piece, Do You Understand Your Own Language? Black Radicals Read the Declaration of Independence. Back in 20 seconds.
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0: This is Democracy Now!, democracynow.org. I'm Amy Goodman with Nermeen Sheikh.
3: As we head into the July 4th weekend, marking the 250th anniversary of the founding of the United States, we turn now to the relationship between black radicals and one of the nation's most important founding documents, the Declaration of Independence. UCLA historian Robin D.G. Kelly's new essay, In Hammer and Hope, is titled, Do You Understand Your Own Language? Black Radicals Read the Declaration of Independence. It begins with Kelly writing that every so-called Independence Day, he makes his kids listen to passages from Frederick Douglass's famous speech, What to the Slave is the 4th of July?
0: And you can hear that speech tomorrow on Democracy Now!, read by the late, great James Earl Jones. But born into slavery around 1818, Frederick Douglass became a key leader of the abolitionist movement. On July 5th, 1852, in Rochester, New York, he gave one of his most famous speeches addressing the Rochester Ladies Anti-Slavery Sewing Society. I want to play a brief excerpt of that reading, read by James Earl Jones, at a performance of Voices of the People's History of the United States, based on the late Howard Zinn's iconic book.
12: What to the American slave is your 4th of July? I answer, a day that reveals to him more than all other days of the year the gross injustice and cruelty to which he is a constant victim. To him, your celebration is a sham.
0: And you can hear that full speech tomorrow, read by James Earl Jones here on Democracy Now! For more on the significance of this speech, we're joined in Los Angeles by Robin D.G. Kelly, professor of U.S. history at UCLA, author of many books, including Freedom Dreams, The Black Radical Imagination. Professor Kelly, welcome back to Democracy Now! Why you had your children read this speech every year, and what does it mean to talk about why you say black radicals read the Declaration of Independence?
13: All right. Well, first of all, thanks for having me. Sometimes I make them listen to James Earl Jones's version when I listen to Democracy Now! I never miss it. It's interesting because on one hand, that speech is very important as a critique of the contradictions between a declaration that's claiming that all men are created equal, that's built on this enlightenment ideology of kind of mass equality on the one hand, but on the other hand, that's not the history of the United States. And so, and I don't make them listen to all of it, but I think the part where Douglass goes on to talk about this being a sham, you know, mere bombast, is significant. I also have them, or I read to them, David Walker's appeal, where, you know, the title of my piece comes from David Walker's appeal to the colored citizens of the world, published in 1829, where he basically says, look, your declaration is hypocrisy, essentially. But then he also warns white readers. He says, look, the part of the declaration you need to be careful about is the right of people to basically overthrow their government. And what we're seeing in the United States is a corrupt government built on slavery. And I guarantee you that these, you know, enslaved people and others who support them will overthrow this government. And of course, it kind of came to pass in the form of the Civil War, the kind of insurrection that he imagined, right?
3: And Professor Robin Kelly, if you could also talk about the fact that Douglass, despite his criticism of the Declaration, as you point out in your piece, remained a staunch defender of the U.S. Constitution, calling it, quote, a glorious liberty document opposed to slavery. If you could explain why that's your the case, and your sense of the differences, if any, between the Declaration and the Constitution on the question of slavery.
13: Right. Well, abolitionists were divided over the Constitution. People like William Lloyd Garrison took a position that the Constitution was inherently anti-slavery. And a case can be made, I think a strong case can be made, that, that Garrison was saying that the Constitution was pro-slavery. But a case can be made that it is pro-slavery when you look at the use of the assumption that that there are some people who are held in service, held in bondage, right? And that so much of even the organization of Congress was based on this idea of counting 3 out of 5 enslaved people, though they don't have any rights, right? For the purposes of representation. The Declaration of Independence is a little bit different in that it is not a constitution. It's not law per se, but it does make these claims that go beyond the drafters. When the drafters developed this declaration, they assumed that human beings were basically white men. They imagined an independent nation that's based on kind of Herrenvogel Republic, that is a white republic. There was no assumption that other people, either Native people, Black people, would participate in that republic. There might be some exceptions, of course. And so the declaration, the language goes beyond its intention. And for a lot of Black people, both enslaved and free Black people during the American Revolution, they saw the Declaration as doing multiple things. It wasn't about American nationalism. It wasn't about American independence. What it was about was a referendum on the definition of the human. It was also a justification for rebellion, right? And then the third thing is that they saw it as a kind of lever to argue against the conceits of liberty. That is to say that the claims that, you know, all people have a right to liberty, no matter who it was intended for, they could use that language against their slave owners, against those who ruled the colonies, right, and against those who ruled the new republic. And so in some ways, they were making a case that their claims to freedom were far more universal than the provincial claims of the colonists fighting for freedom against British colonial rule, you know. And ultimately, the American Revolution was hardly an anti-colonial movement because in many ways it was a struggle to take control of this empire, this expanding West. I think one of the most important parts of the argument for independence was a resistance to British Proclamation of 1763 that said that colonists cannot move beyond the Appalachian Mountains. And in the end, they were pushing against British limitations on expansion. In other words, they wanted more empire for themselves. And in the end, what we get is a nation that is pro-slavery, ultimately, or divided on the question of slavery, in which the proceeds and benefits of American capitalism would generate or go flow to the to those who are settler colonial, settler colonists, as opposed to Britain or the Crown.
0: Robin Kelly, I'm wondering if you could finally comment on the closure of the ripping down of documents that talk about slavery. More than 80 years after the Declaration of Independence was signed, the abolitionist John Brown rewrote the Declaration as an abolitionist document. Looking now at the Harper's Ferry Museum that would honor him, that has a wall of remembrance to highlight hundreds of enslaved people, best known as the place where the raid on the town's armory led to an uprising, that museum has not been opened. The monument that talks about George Washington having slaves on the Mall in Philadelphia was ripped down by the Trump administration. We have 20 seconds.
13: Right. Well, in short, John Brown's Declaration of Liberty was a response to Roger Taney's, Chief Justice Taney's decision on Dred Scott. And so if we don't, you know, recover that history, we're going to basically not understand the way in which the 14th Amendment was a response to the denial of citizenship on the part of Black people.
0: D.G. Kelly, yes. We're going to have to leave it there, but it is a very profound point. Professor of U.S. History at UCLA, we're going to link to your piece in Hammer and Hope, headlined You Understand Your Own Language, Black Radicals Read the Declaration of Independence. Professor Kelly is also author of Freedom Dreams, The Black Radical Imagination. I'm Amy Goodman with Nermeen Sheikh. Thanks so much for joining us.
14: 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On it. That's why I started it, was to get Democracy Now! 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
7: This is Human Capital, news and features of Montana government. I'm J.P. Pomnikowski. 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One of the American West's most iconic birds is attempting to mate near a dangerous airport, but robo-birds may help save them. Conservationists are deploying dancing animatronic birds to lure male greater sage grouse away from the Jackson Hole Airport, where dozens of the birds have been struck and killed by planes. When a male greater sage grouse attempts to attract a mate, he puffs up his chest, droops his wings, and fans his tail feathers into a starburst shape in an elaborate dance. And greater sage grouse select specific flat sites on which to dance, called leks. They won't dance just anywhere. That's gotten the birds into trouble at Grand Teton National Park in Wyoming. Males have been flocking to the wide, flat airport lek every spring since at least 1945. But with air traffic increasing, the site has become hazardous to the birds. Between 1990 and 2013, 32 of the endangered greater sage grouse were killed by planes near the runway. Emily Davis, a spokesperson for Grand Teton National Park, said, "Shifting bird activity away from the runway is an important outcome for both wildlife conservation and public safety." So experts have deployed two dancing robotic birds meant to replicate the elaborate courtship displays of male greater sage grouse in the hope that the boogieing decoys will attract amorous and competitive bachelors to a new, safer mating dance site, a different lek,
16: located away from the end of the runway at Jackson Hole Airport. Officials have been encouraging males to relocate to the 100-acre reclaimed homestead known as the McBride site between the airport and the National Elk Refuge, where many of the birds spend the winter. Experts have spent the past 8 years transforming the plot by painstakingly removing a non-native grass called smooth brome and replacing it with grouse-friendly plants. They hope the birds will not only perform their courtship rituals there in the spring, but also build their nests and rear their young there during the summer months. Last year, officials tried using 4 handmade papier-mâché decoys to attract males to the safer site, but the project ended up a flop. Within 2 weeks of their installation, the replicas had been destroyed by rain, elk, or coyotes. This year, officials are trying a sturdier approach. To develop the robotic birds, Grand Teton National Park teamed up with the Teton Raptor Center and the Jackson Hole High School Robo Bronx Robotics Team, among others. They installed the decoys at the McBride site in late March in anticipation of the birds' annual spring mating season, which can run through the end of May. The high-tech birds sat on stakes and ran on solar-powered car batteries. They were made from custom plastic shells, 3D-printed heads, foam from HelloFresh meal kits, fuzzy TJ Maxx blankets, and real feathers provided by the Wyoming Game and Fish Department. "It's kind of a Frankenbird," said Gary Duquette, who coaches the high school robotics team. The robo birds are programmed to dance every morning from 5 to 9 a.m. to the tune of recorded greater sage-grouse bird calls, which are played from speakers camouflaged as rocks. The animatronic decoys perform choreography that's meant to mimic the eye-catching shows that real males put on to impress sage-grouse females. Only time will tell if the robots, stationary decoys, and recorded bird calls successfully attract the birds to the McBride site and beyond. Greater sage grouse, which are roughly the size of chickens and the largest grouse species in the Americas, were once abundant on the sagebrush steppe of the western United States and Canada. But the species has suffered in recent decades, primarily due to human activity. The population appears to be shrinking because of habitat loss, climate change, noise pollution, and other disturbances, especially near their leks. In Jackson Hole, the population has sharply declined in recent years, from 180 sage-grouse males to 40 in just 4 years. But the birds appeared to rebound in 2023, when officials counted 90 males. On Thursday, July 2nd, as part of the region's 4th of July celebrations, the annual Livingston Rodeo and 4th of July Parade is in downtown Livingston at 3 p.m. This is J.P. Pomnikowski for Human Capital on KGVM 95.9 FM and online at kgvm.org. 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
1: I'm Dr. Anthony Lizowitz, and this is Climate Connections. An initiative in North Carolina and Georgia is helping people lower their utility bills and climate impact. Let's Go Electric's Emily Hurd says many homeowners start with an energy audit to find ways to increase their home's efficiency, for example, by adding insulation.
2: We all have to deal with rising utility rates, and one way to make that better is to make your home more energy efficient.
1: 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Electric appliances can use clean energy if it's available, and energy-efficient models are often cheaper to run than gas versions. But they can cost more upfront. So the Let's Go Electric website includes a calculator to help people determine their return on investment. For example, to replace a furnace with a heat pump,
2: we can compare the costs of their current energy use to the cost of buying an efficient heat pump system up front, minus any incentives that apply, and then

0: it also shows bill savings over time.
1: So people can see how climate action pays off. 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
1: 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Cruz Contreras and the Black Lilies with the two tracks on Thursday, the 2nd. The Fossils on Friday, July 3rd. Independence Day special with the Red Elvises along with Emma and the Ledge on July 4th. Bronwyn Keith Hines with the Pickpockets on Sunday, July 5th. Fruition with the Kofas Brothers on Wednesday, July 8th. Houndmouth with Tim Skelly, Thursday and Friday, the 9th and 10th of July. 710 Ashbury on Saturday, the 11th, Neil Francis with Lost Canyons on Sunday, the 12th, and many more. You can find more information, schedules, and tickets at pinecreeklodgemontana.com. They hope to see you soon for some music between the pines.
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3: I'm Rick Smith, and this is Labor History in Two. On this day in labor history, the year was 1917. That was the day known as the East St. Louis Race Riot. It is considered the worst case of labor-related violence of the 20th century and one of the worst race riots in American history. At the time, East St. Louis, Illinois, was an industrial hub along the Mississippi River across from St. Louis, Missouri. Production demands for World War I intensified the Great Migration, as African Americans emigrated from the South, filling the demand for industrial labor. Tensions grew at workplaces and in the communities in which they settled. That spring, black and white workers had been hired to scab on a local strike. The violence began on May 28th when trade unionists marched to the mayor's office protesting the black labor they considered unfair competition. It quickly turned into an anti-black riot. The National Guard was called out to quell the violence. And on this day, 2 days of rioting began when a car of white men drove through a black neighborhood and fired at a group of blacks. Racist mobs killed as many as 200 African Americans. 6,000 more were left homeless. Many remarked bitterly that the police and National Guard stood by, indifferent to the race violence around them. The president of the Illinois Federation of Labor insisted that employers were to blame for using Southern blacks to break the back of labor. Socialist Party leader Eugene V. Debs declared that the riots were, quote, a foul blot upon the labor movement. Debs continued, had the labor movement freely opened their doors to the Negro instead of barring him, the atrocious crime of East St. Louis would have never blackened the pages of American history. Labor History in 2 brought to you by the Illinois Labor History Society and The Rick Smith Show. For more information, go to laborhistoryin2.com, like us on Facebook, and follow us on the Twitters at Labor History in 2.

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4: I'm Rick Smith, and this is Labor History in Two. On this day in labor history, the year was 1917. That was the day known as the East St. Louis Race Riot. It is considered the worst case of labor-related violence of the 20th century and one of the worst race riots in American history. At the time, East St. Louis, Illinois, was an industrial hub along the Mississippi River across from St. Louis, Missouri. Production demands for World War I intensified the Great Migration, as African Americans emigrated from the South, filling the demand for industrial labor, tensions grew at workplaces and in the communities in which they settled. That spring, black and white workers had been hired to scab on a local strike. The violence began on May 28th when trade unionists marched to the mayor's office protesting the black labor they considered unfair competition. It quickly turned into an anti-black riot. The National Guard was called out to quell the violence. And on this day, 2 days of rioting began when a car of white men drove through a black neighborhood and fired at a group of blacks. Racist mobs killed as many as 200 African Americans. 6,000 more were left homeless. Many remarked bitterly that the police and National Guard stood by, indifferent to the race violence around them. The president of the Illinois Federation of Labor insisted that employers were to blame for using Southern blacks to break the back of labor. Socialist Party leader Eugene V. Debs declared that the riots were, quote, a foul blot upon the labor movement. Debs continued, had the labor movement freely opened their doors to the Negro instead of barring him, the atrocious crime of East St. Louis would have never blackened the pages of American history.
5: 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For more information, go to laborhistoryin2.com, like us on Facebook, and follow us on the Twitters at Labor History in Two.

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1: Yay!
2: I'm Dr. Anthony Lizowitz, and this is Climate Connections. An initiative in North Carolina and Georgia is helping people lower their utility bills and climate impact. Let's Go Electric's Emily Hurd says many homeowners start with an energy audit to find ways to increase their home's efficiency, for example, by adding insulation.
3: We all have to deal with rising utility rates, and one way to make that better is to make your home more energy efficient.
2: Then the program helps people plan how to switch from gas to electric appliances over time. Electric appliances can use clean energy if it's available, and energy-efficient models are often cheaper to run than gas versions. But they can cost more upfront, so the Let's Go Electric website includes a calculator to help people determine their return on investment. For example, to replace a furnace with a heat pump,
3: we can compare the costs of their current energy use to the cost of buying an efficient heat pump system up front, minus any incentives that apply, and then it also shows bill savings over time.
2: So people can see how climate action pays off. Climate Connections is produced by the Yale Center for Environmental Communication. To learn more about climate change, visit climateconnections.org.

gonna do it right away. I'd rather be in town than the country.

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5: I'm Rick Smith, and this is Labor History in Two.
6: On this day in labor history, the year was 1917. That was the day known as the East St. Louis Race Riot. It is considered the worst case of labor-related violence of the 20th century and one of the worst race riots in American history. At the time, East St. Louis, Illinois was an industrial hub along the Mississippi River across from St. Louis, Missouri. Production demands for World War I intensified the Great Migration. As African Americans emigrated from the South, filling the demand for industrial labor, tensions grew at workplaces and in the communities in which they settled. That spring, black and white workers had been hired to scab on a local strike. The violence began on May 28th when trade unionists marched to the mayor's office protesting the black labor they considered unfair competition. It quickly turned into an anti-black riot. The National Guard was called out to quell the violence. And on this day, 2 days of rioting began when a car of white men drove through a black neighborhood and fired at a group of blacks. Racist mobs killed as many as 200 African Americans. 6,000 more were left homeless. Many remarked bitterly that the police and National Guard stood by, indifferent to the race violence around them. The president of the Illinois Federation of Labor insisted that employers were to blame for using Southern blacks to break the back of labor. Socialist Party leader Eugene V. Debs declared that the riots were, quote, a foul blot upon the labor movement. Debs continued, had the labor movement freely opened their doors to the Negro instead of barring him, the atrocious crime of East St. Louis would have never blackened the pages of American history.
5: Labor History in Two brought to you by the Illinois Labor History Society and The Rick Smith Show. For more information, go to laborhistoryin2.com, like us on Facebook, and follow us on the Twitters at Labor History in Two.

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1: The Gallatin Park Central Labor Council is hosting a panel about the challenging but empowering process of negotiating for your union contract. The panel will feature workers from the Montana Nurses Association, the United Mountain Workers, and MFPE Focus. The panel will be Monday, July 13th from 5:30 to 7 p.m. at the Gallatin Labor Temple at 422 East Mendon Hall. It is free to attend and pizza and drinks will be provided.

0: Hi, my name is Courtney Nauman. 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
1: This is the Tom Hartman Program. This is the Tom Hartman Program. I'm Alex Lawson, sitting in for Tom. Today, we are going to have a theme. I want to focus on how even or maybe because of the great adversity that people face right now, we're also seeing the great solidarity grow. And looking at history, that seems to be the case, that in those times of greatest adversity, when things seem so far away from the way that we want them to be, that's when people find the power of solidarity. That's when they find their own power in standing together and fighting to create that vision of a society, a country, and a world that we want to live in. Somebody who I speak about this topic with often is joining us to talk about this and also the latest from the Supreme Court. The wonderful working class hero, Rick Smith from The Rick Smith Show, is joining us. Rick, thanks for joining us on the Tom Hartman Program.
2: Thanks for having me, Alex. Great seeing you, buddy.
1: Always great talking with you. You are familiar with the topic that I'm laying out for the day because we talk about it on your show often.
2: When stomachs get empty, heads get right. So I'm with you. I think people are finally coming around to the reality that dear leader doesn't give a rat's behind about them. And I'm hoping with all of these horrible decisions, a big win for our wage theft president. He's going to be able to make agency heads at-will employees to dear leader's will. Look, the farther we go down this rabbit hole, the more power he gets, the more the further he gets away from the norms that we've become accustomed to, maybe the quicker we find each other.
1: That's the hope, the blueprint. That's what we have to do. That is the call that we are answering. It is maybe two steps back, one step forward. Sometimes it's two steps forward, one step back. The court has definitely given this president enormous power, right? Creating an imperial presidency that we've never seen before. But there are limits, right? The absolutely ridiculous idea that a sitting president can just rewrite the plain letters of the Constitution through executive order, which is what he was trying to do with birthright citizenship, was struck down, or birthright citizenship was upheld. What do you think this signals about the limits of where the Supreme Court would go or how much power it would give Donald Trump?
2: Well, I don't actually think they ever thought they were going to get this. I think this was one of those things that they can now point to and go, the court isn't far enough. Because the responses I've been getting from my Red Hat Brigade, they're giddy over the fact that they can bully trans kids. They're infuriated that they lost the birthright citizenship case because, you know, the poor children, they care about the children. Remember, these are the people who tell us how much they care about the children, but they're completely clueless about the reality that we just supercharged corporate and billionaire power by just going, yeah, we can use political parties as laundromats to fund incredible amounts of money so corporate America can get whatever they want whenever they want it. And look, we're going to start buying politicians even more than we're doing already, Alex. You know this is coming.
1: Campaign contributions, which really does, exactly as you said, the Supreme Court just struck down, you know, 50 years. It's been settled. And they're like, nah, we don't care. We've never cared about what's settled. We only care about power. It is terrible, right? It does create even more opportunity for corporations to buy politicians. I do have somewhat of a grim view that they already have all the power they need, right? I mean, it's like it's, you know, adding a cup of water to a pool full of already existing corrupting power. So it is bad. There's no doubt about it. But it also creates that solidarity where people are like, what do you mean? Yeah. You try to restrict my vote, my voice, but the corporations can now do whatever they want. And I think that that is, again, the people will be like, this is deeply unpopular stuff that you're pushing.
2: Even for the Red Hats, Alex, look, even when I push back and I go, look, did you know this? They didn't. because the media that they're consuming doesn't talk about this, because understand, it's all that same cesspool of right-wing ideology pushing the power of big money, the power of big corporations, and the billionaires. Look, at the end of the day, they got pretty much what they expected and what they thought their court was going to get them, and the ability to go, look, the court isn't far enough. We need to be more conservative so we can, you know, we can kick more kids, especially those ones that weren't that were born here, but not really.
1: Yeah, the ability for Stephen Miller and his ilk to define who is American, who is not, who is enemy, who is other, and then use the forces of the state, the apparatus of state violence that they've built to prosecute those ridiculous ideologies that I think, you know, with the propaganda canon, people are like, oh, I think this is going to be maybe a good thing because, come on. Immigration is a solution to a problem that America has. And when you create a small, dangerous country that no one wants to come to, that is terrible for working people. That is only empowering the billionaire corporate class.
2: Yeah, and you stack this all on top of all of the other attacks that this court has done to working people. And look, they're creating a as you said a moment ago, you know, something even a king couldn't have imagined. We are moving down this path to give Trump or whomever, and I don't want a Democrat to have the kind of power that Trump has. The reality is our Democratic system, you know, took a hit today, and you know, I go back to the Slaughter case, which I think is really, really kind of important in that, you know, if you give our wage theft president the ability to make agency heads at his will, that means they're not going to do the will of Congress, OSHA, the FTC, the NLRB. None of these agencies are going to be doing the work of the people. They're going to be doing the work of our wage theft president. And that, I got to tell you, having more power in the hands of the big bosses and the corporate interest and the billionaires is not in a working person's point of view at all. It's going to protect the wage thief. It's going to protect price gouging. It's going to protect dangerous products that at the expense of average everyday working people. This is bad.
1: It is absolutely bad. And we're going to go to a quick break in a second. But you'll hear what I've been saying all week is remembering that these institutions, including the Supreme Court, our country, the Constitution, all of it, even the ideas that we fight for, democracy, freedom, liberty, these are all created by humans, by the people. And all power comes from the people. All wealth is created by labor, which is the people. And so we have all the tools that we need to create new systems, new institutions. When these institutions are clearly not serving the people's interests, that's when the people say, you know what? It's time to change the systems. And the key is we can. All power is ours.
0: This is the Tom Hartman Program.

0: the Tom Harmon Program with Rick Smith, the host of the amazing Rick Smith Show, a great analyst, communicator, truth teller for the working class. Rick, just sort of like give the broad strokes of where you see we are, because it does feel this push-pull going on. You're seeing working class candidates and candidates who are clearly fighting for the working class winning, and there's this building recognition of the power of the working class. At the same time, the corporations and the billionaires are racking up wins on their side. And what does that look like, that pulling a part of this country that I think we can all see?
1: I've said from election night forward that the solutions to our problems are going to come out of the savagery caused by their suffering. And we are seeing them being savage. We're seeing them do everything that Project 2025 laid out for us. We see them

0: if it trickles down to them. And this is where our corporate controlled media plays such an important role, and why we need to be talking to our coworkers and our neighbors about just how important this case is when you talk about what's the kind of messaging we hear. So for me, it's going to have to get a lot worse. Trump's going to get even further down the road, and we're going to have to find each other in the middle of the road again, in a way that that we haven't had to since my grandparents roamed this earth.
1: Yeah, and Rick, you know, it's sometimes because I try to bring a lot of hope on this show. Sometimes people think it maybe is a little Pollyanna-ish, but I told people that I actually have a dark optimism, and it is that it's never too late because it can always get worse. No. And so we have to stay in the fight. Tell people how they can find you and hear the truth that you're telling.
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1: Rick, thanks so much for joining us on the Tom Hartman program.
0: Appreciate the time.
1: Always a pleasure. And as we're winding down this segment, I just want to remind people that what Rick and I talk about a lot, through great adversity, great solidarity grows. Through greatest adversity, greatest solidarity grows. And all of these institutions, all of it is created by humans, by us, by the people. And so when they don't work for the people, then the people can replace those institutions, can change those rules. Just like they change the rules in their favor, the people are the ultimate check and balance on power, as they always have been and always will be. And when the people see that Donald Trump and his ilk aren't delivering, that's the moment when we have to build a massive coalition to fight back and build a country for working people in this country.

0: To us, it's so true. Democracy is an idea, a beautiful idea that we humans came up with. The idea is that society should work for the people, for the many, and not just for the few. But it is an idea that needs to be fought for and protected and renewed and refreshed. And when the institutions are moving away from democracy, which they clearly are, that's when we need that solidarity of people coming together and fighting back, not just to fix the problems that this administration has caused, but to build systems that prevent this from happening ever again. I'm going to be taking calls all day long, starting off with Kelly on XM calling from Michigan. Kelly, you're on the line.
1: Well, hello from this beautiful state of Michigan at the moment.
0: Absolutely. Love that Wonderful.
1: Thank you. I'm half Houghton, sir, and I'm going to tell you something. So I just drove Ann Arbor back to my town, and she is built, Jocelyn Benson's husband's building the biggest one here, and she has been lying to us, and she's running as governor.
0: This is the Republican running for governor. This is the Republican running for governor in Michigan.
1: Well, Jocelyn Benson is running as a Democrat.
0: Oh, I'm sorry.
1: In Michigan.
0: Got it.
1: And she, okay, and then I've always been liberal. I had. But then when I was on Instagram and I started following people that believe in our state and want the clear water and want our sandy sides and we want, you know, a beautiful state that it is, these people started looking in because they don't like Trump. They don't like any of these crooked politicians. And when they found out about Jocelyn Benson that's running for governor, they looked into her. Yes, I have buyer's remorse, even against Gretchen Whitmer. Okay? I voted for her. I did everything for Gretchen. And now she has sold us out for all these days.

0: centers. And what I seen on Free Speech TV, because that's what I watch once in a while, till I got so stressed I had to stop, but they suck all the water they can, and so when they get the water, and the water cools these data centers, where's the water go? Right. So what they said on Free Speech TV, the man from Memphis, Tennessee, the mayor, said the water comes right back out, goes into the streaming of people trying to get water, and it's contaminated. It's polluted.
1: We have to remember that there are, unfortunately, politicians all across the spectrum who are going to be too close to corporate money. I think Gretchen Whitmer has done a fantastic job in Michigan, and I am hopeful that a Democratic candidate can win in Michigan. And then we'll have to be held accountable, just like all politicians, right? Like, it doesn't matter who the politician is. All politicians have to be held accountable by the absolute check and balance on power, which is the American people. And then on data centers, I think what you're seeing now is a really big bipartisan backlash to the fact that billionaires are able to build whatever they want, right? I mean, when it comes to building things for the people, there's all these delays. Oh, you got to do this or that. But when it comes to just plopping a data center down wherever they want, the billionaires seem to be able to move with a speed and alacrity that, you know, we're like, oh, could you have done that when you're building things for the people? Obviously. So the disconnect between politicians and the people is enormous. And there is the Republicans. It's, you know, they're pretty open. It's just working for the billionaires. But we need to recognize that all politicians need to follow the will of the people. And, you know, generally, when the people are united and pushing, the politicians have to follow. We don't look for bravery from the politicians. We look for bravery from the people, always. Paul on WCPT. Paul, you are on the line.
2: I'm formerly from Michigan, and I would say you got a MAGA Democrat from Michigan there. But my point is about the set of cases from the Supreme Court. This term underlines the idea that it is conservatives that are the activists on courts, not liberals. This court, the John Roberts Court, and I'm taking it from the beginning of his term back in 2006, has overturned more conservative court rulings than any other court in history. They just overturned Humphrey's executor from 1935, 91 years ago, and it doesn't bother them. It doesn't bother them at all. These people think that they know better. Precedent is supposed to, it's not to there to protect correct decisions. It's
1: Paul, we only got a couple seconds here. I agree. This is not a conservative court at all. It's a reactionary court. It's a corporate court. It's working for the billionaires. And we need to fix it. We need to actually ensure that the Supreme Court is not this entity that is just able to deliver unlimited power to the presidency and to the billionaires. But we can. We can do it working together.
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4: Our book today is The Hidden History of the Supreme Court and the Betrayal of America by a guy named Tom Hartman. This is from the introduction, A Rebellion Against Monarchy. And it opens with a quote from Abraham Lincoln. The candid citizen must confess that if the policy of the government upon vital questions affecting the whole people is to be irrevocably fixed by decisions of the Supreme Court the instant they are made, then in ordinary litigation between parties and personal actions, the people will have ceased to be their own rulers, having, to that extent, practically resigned their government into the hands of that eminent Supreme Court tribunal. It's from his first inaugural speech, explaining why he was refusing to recognize Dred Scott. From the time Americans wake up in the morning throughout their days, work or play, right through a full night's sleep, everything they do, touch, ingest, breathe, and use has been touched in one way or another by the Supreme Court. Food, drugs, transportation, clothes, furniture, roadways, water, septic, electricity, everything in modern life is regulated in some way, either in manufacture, distribution, sale, or use. And those regulations are allowed or disallowed, ultimately, by the U.S. Supreme Court. At home and in the workplace, Americans' lives are regulated by the Supreme Court also. whether there could be a minimum wage or unemployment insurance, how much power employers have over labor unions and employees, whether consumers can sue when harmed by products or corporate actions, and how far police and other agencies can go in prosecuting or sometimes persecuting individuals or entire groups of people. The court determines and defines the limits of your right to protest and your right to a free press. It has final say in everything from taxation to regulation, from public space to private space, from contraception to marriage. Both directly and indirectly, the court determines how wealth can be earned, accumulated, and disposed of. It decides how far the rich can go in exploiting the poor and working people, and whether working people can fight back. Meanwhile, America has ended up, mostly since around 1980, with one of the most corrupted political systems in the developed world, with billionaires and big corporations literally writing legislation to benefit themselves from the federal to state to local levels. As Tim Wu wrote for the New York Times in March 2019, quote, about 75% of Americans favor higher taxes for the ultra wealthy. The idea of a federal law that would guarantee paid maternity leave attracts 67% support. 83% favor strong net neutrality rules for broadband, and more than 60% want stronger privacy laws. 71% think we should be able to buy drugs imported from Canada, and 92% want Medicare to negotiate for lower drug prices, end quote. Yet Congress as a whole has not even once seriously considered any of these things in decades. The reason, quite simply, is literally billions of dollars of politically poisonous cash flowing from corporations and ideologically motivated billionaires into the bloodstream of our body politic. And it wasn't Congress or any president in history who changed laws to make this possible. It was the Supreme Court. Right now and throughout much of U.S. history, the ideological makeup of the U.S. Supreme Court has had little resemblance to the political makeup of our nation. Importantly, the framers of the Constitution gave no consideration to the rights of nature or even of the environment, other than its sheer productive potential to enhance the wealth of the nation. Instead of the environment, when the Constitution was written in the summer and fall of 1787, the new thing in political circles was the idea of property rights for commoners, which had only clearly been articulated outside of the realm of royal prerogatives during the previous few centuries. John Locke wrote in his 1689 Two Treatises of Government that the main purpose of government was to make sure that, quote, no one may take away or damage anything that contributes to the preservation of anyone else's life, liberty, health, limb, or goods. It's The Hidden History of the Supreme Court and the Betrayal of America by Tom Hartman.
1: Here we go, back to the phones on the Tom Hartman program. I'm Alex Lawson, filling in for Tom Hartman. And I'm going to go to Andre, listening on the great WCPT in Chicago. You're on the line, Andre.
5: You know, I think it's not enough pushback. It's not enough pushback or protest against the Supreme Court and the judicial activism that takes place. You know, the Supreme Court, the public need to really get involved, because we've been overlooking the Supreme Court and their behavior for far too long. And I think a lot of decisions are based on whether or not the Democrats take power. I think those Republican justices, Clarence Thomas, Alito, Roberts, I think they're fearful that if the Democrats do take power, that there will be some sort of oversight. And they don't want any type of oversight over them. So it seems to me that they're doing everything they can to try to keep Donald Trump in a powerful position, because it benefits them. And some of their decisions need to be challenged and not just accepted as being, the gospel here. Last thing, Alex, tell me if you can make sense of this. I'd like to know, why do the news media, every time it's a decision or something happened in Donald Trump's favor, they always say it was a victory for Donald Trump, it's a win for Donald Trump? I don't like to hear that, because it makes it sound like they're putting their thumb on the scale some kind of way. Why can't we just say that the Supreme Court ruled in favor of birthright citizenship? Why do we have to say it was a win for Donald Trump when certain things happen? I've been thinking about that for a long time, and I know they'll do it, but I don't like to hear that, Alex. Do you have any thoughts on that?
1: Andre, thank you for the call. I think that a big problem with the corporate media, there's many, one of them being that's the billionaires' media. So they're pushing the billionaires' line. But even some of the best, operating in best faith and good faith, they see politics too often as a sport, right? It's just like a sport. So, you're just putting up numbers and who's ahead and who's behind. And they leave out the true impact, right? So it's not a win for Donald Trump. And then you're like, okay, well, he's won that one, so he's got one more point. You're like, no, this is about people. What is the impact of an imperial presidency that's been shown to be driven by nothing but greed, corruption, malice, and incompetence? What does it mean for working people when you hand that same administration the ability to control the agencies that are set up to protect the people? That's what I want to know. That's not right. That's I don't want to know. Oh, it's a win for Trump. That tells me nothing. I want to know, what is the impact of this ruling on working people? And I think that's what working people want to know. And, you know, you look at what's going on with Barry Weiss and CBS and the corporate takeover of all of the media as much as possible. They don't want working people to know what these rulings mean for them. They don't want working people to know what these policies will mean to them. So it is not an accident that we're seeing the corporate media sort of obfuscate or make it difficult to understand the impact of laws and the budget and, yes, the Supreme Court, obviously. But I mean, when the media called it a big win for Donald Trump's agenda when they cut $1 trillion out of Medicare, I'm sorry, out of Medicaid, $1 trillion and hundreds of billions more out of the Affordable Care Act, the largest destruction of healthcare in the history of this country, and I believe in the history of the world outside of wartime. What I want to know is, what does that mean for working people? I'll tell you, I know what it means, but the media doesn't tell you enough. It means hospitals closing in your community, especially if you live in a rural community. But it doesn't mean that the hospitals that don't close aren't hurt. The people from those closed hospitals are still going to need care. They're going to go to the hospitals that are open. And that means that everybody's care goes down. That means that everybody, unless you're a billionaire who takes a private helicopter to a private provider, your health care is hurt. Those are the stories that we need to hear from the corporate media. But we can't hold our breath for the corporate media, because it's right there in the name. The corporate media is owned and operated by the billionaires for the billionaires, which is why it's so important for Free Speech TV, WCPT, these channels that are still existing to get the truth out there. And what we need to do is get them into the hands of more and more people. We need to have a media revolution where the truth tellers are given the ability to get the truth into the brains of the people so that people know what's going on. And what's going on is politicians in Washington, D.C., especially Republican politicians, down the line, every single Republican voted to cut $1 trillion out of Medicaid. Republican politicians are working for the billionaires and not the people. And they are doing things that are going to hurt you, your community, your neighbors. But we can change that. The Supreme Court is working for the billionaires. Clarence Thomas, it's so clear that this guy has just been given money and gifts to rule in favor of individual billionaires. That's corruption. And the thing that, you know, we need to hold on to is that these corrupt politicians, these corrupt institutions, they're all built by us, the people. And so when they don't work for us, the people, then we, the people, can act together to change those institutions, including the Supreme Court, definitely by holding Clarence Thomas and all the other justices who have had corrupt dealings, hold them to account, and then change the way the Supreme Court operates going forward so that it can never be captured by billionaires again. Let's go to Lee, also listening on WCPT. Lee, you're on the air.
6: The puppet master has done it again. While he has your attention going one way, you don't see what's going on in the with the other hand. I'm talking about what happened to Pete Buttigieg. As you know, the victim of a crank phone call that was very troubling to him, and his two children were put aside for a while, and he was questioned, and the accusation was that he was an unfit parent. The call was found to be phony, but that isn't where the real damage is. if Pete Buttigieg decides to run for public office again, I can just see the ads now that the Democrats would that the Republicans would put up. He can't be trusted with his children. How can you trust him with a nation?
1: I
6: and
1: think
6: nobody's
1: you're
6: talking about that.
1: I think you're exactly right about how this disgusting and evil, vicious cycle works, right? So they perpetrate an untrue and I believe illegal, because it was a false report, attack.
6: Correct.
1: On a public figure for, you know, attacking him and smearing him. The facts then will come out, and that's going to show that Pete Buttigieg is, you know, not an unfit parent, and that this was an attack, but the headline would still possibly remain. And I think that fear is real. I think that in this case, though, it's more likely that the disgustingness of basically swatting a public official and an attack on public officials like that is going to not be, you know, it's going to lead to people being like, this isn't appropriate. This isn't good. This isn't how our system should work. So I'm hopeful that the people will see through these attacks. But I think you're exactly right to highlight how these attacks work and metastasize. And, you know, we know that the right-wing propaganda machine is set up to hurl an accusation. And then when that accusation is found to be false, the machine just stays with the accusation. And we've seen this, you know, all the way back to, you know, for decades and decades and decades. It's just accelerated as the corporate powers and the billionaires have been able to control more and more of the media to perpetrate these attacks. But the truth is still going to be the only defense against this, besides building our own infrastructure, which, you know, is key, that media revolution. We do need to nip these stories in the bud. We need to ensure that the grossness and illegality of attacking public figures in this way is called out by all the politicians of good faith from both sides. And when they don't, that should be what's used in the attack ads against the Republicans. If they stand for these disgusting attacks, then that should be the negative that's used against them. So I'm hopeful that the American people will see through these transparent attacks, and we have to help
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1: happen.
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0: Money writes the script. Muscle keeps the peace. Faith tells you suffering is just your cross to keep.
1: We're back on the Tom Hartman program. I'm Alex Lawson filling in for Tom, and we'll go right to the phones. I'm going to go to Billy, who disagrees with me on what the Constitution says and birthright citizenship. So, Billy, you're on the line calling from Texas.
2: We don't live in a democracy. We live in a representative republic. Would you agree with that?
1: That's a meaningless distinction there. The operating system that we have is democracy, and it is expressed through a representative system. But that entire right-wing talking point, you really think that it means something. It doesn't. Democracy just means the will of the people are expressed through the government. And there's many different forms of democracy. We have one. And so democracy in a parliamentary system, still democracy. In a representative system, still democracy. There's many different forms of democracy. The key is it autocracy? Is it fascism? Is it a government that doesn't answer to the will of the people? Or is it a government that answers to the will of the people? Read the Constitution and you'll see this is a government that is supposed to answer to the will of the people.
2: And there's no closer form of government to the people than a representative republic, because it's from republic representatives directly from the republic, local, and moving its way up the chain of command. It's just, that's the,
1: so, Billy, you're actually cutting in and out. I'd love to debate the different closeness of democracy to direct democracy, but I think you could just Google it and you'll find that, like, say, a parliamentary system is actually closer to direct democracy. Just the fact that we have a Senate alone, where people's voices are not equally heard at all, that moves us away from democracy. So I believe that all problems with democracy are solved with more democracy. And so we should look at anti-majoritarian institutions, and that means institutions that take power away from the people and put them in the hands of the few, like the Senate, and then you add the filibuster and it makes it even more anti-majoritarian, or the Supreme Court, which seems to, at the moment, think that it can operate completely divorced from the will of the people. And those institutions need to be changed to get closer and closer to a purer form of democracy where the people's voices are heard. And, you know, we can have a debate on that, but it's not this like, oh, well, this label is different than democracy. That's just a canard. And so thanks for calling in. I'm going to go to Randy on XM calling from Missouri. Randy, you're on the line.
3: Yeah. Hey, thanks for putting me on here. I'm now a full-throated supporter of Supreme Court reform. I do think we need to expand it. I'd like to get it to where there's 15 members and you get a random draw mix of judges whenever you hear a case. With the FTC ruling, they overruled over 100 years of precedent. I was holding my breath on the birthright citizenship, and I kind of am relieved they upheld that. But you know, the tide's going to turn at some point, and the right wing keeps throwing test cases at the Supreme Court to see if they can actually overturn the Constitution, which would have happened if they overturned birthright citizenship. You know, the Roe versus Wade, the presidential immunity, none of that stuff, or overturning Roe versus Wade, I mean, the Dobbs, none of that's in the Constitution. And one of these days, I hope the tide turns, we have liberal judges and someone throws a test case up there on whether Supreme Court justices really indeed do have lifetime tenure. And I want a left-wing ideologue to say, no, that's not what it says. The, you know, the lifespan in the 1700s was only 45 years or something like that. So that's my comment for today.
1: Thanks, Randy. Thanks for calling in. And it's just a reminder that, in fact, all of these institutions, Supreme Court included, they were created by the people, and the Constitution created by the people. And the Constitution is far from perfect. But one of the pieces in it that makes it so great is that it has tools to make it more perfect. And so when we find that it is not representing the will of the people, then we can change it. When we find that institutions are not representing the will of the people, we can change them. That's within our power. All power comes from the people. All wealth is created by labor. We have all the tools we need. We just need to come together through solidarity and express our power, which is ours alone. And when we do, we'll see some of the politicians who are acting with impunity will be like, whoop, I gotta switch gears here. And those who don't will replace them with those who will. And it is a struggle, and it does seem so bleak right now, but through those times of greatest adversity, that's oftentimes where we see the greatest solidarity grow. I want to go to Mark on XM. Keep it brief, please.
4: Well, I recommend everybody go out there and order a copy of the Federalist Papers annotated to the Constitution, you know, Declaration of Independence. And people need to remember that I believe that Donald Trump is the warning the Anti-Federalists had about what they feared the presidency would become. Hamilton tried to say to assuage those fears, and he's not going to be, you know, surrounded by minions and mistresses and have his scores of murderous janissaries issue out, which Trump now has in the form of ICE. People need to start reading the Constitution.
1: Mark, I couldn't agree more. The clear intent of the founders in setting up this country was to express the will of the people. And what we're seeing with Donald Trump is the exact opposite of that. We're seeing a monarchical situation. But that's why we're seeing these massive oppositions under the banner, No Kings.
5: You're listening to Tom Hartman.
1: Brian, who I tried to take earlier. Brian, thanks so much for calling back in, calling from New Mexico.
6: You know, in spite of having this criminal psychopath in the White House, in spite of all of that and all of his shenanigans, the Democratic Party is not popular with Americans. And I want to focus on that. A lot of the people in our political media and operatives like to say it's messaging and salesmanship, and we've got to get the right personalities in front of Americans. Well, that might be part of it. But I think the real issue is many of the fundamental pieces of the Democratic platform don't work well together. They don't fit together. And I'll have a few examples. You brought up Bill Clinton earlier. His embrace of neoliberalism and all the free trade agreements and everything else he did effectively devalued the American worker in the world economy. You put hundreds of thousands of everyday average American workers against billions of Asian workers that work for $2 a day. What do you think was going to happen? So that's one huge flaw. And many people do not trust the elites in the Democratic Party that put us on this path. Another big chunk is the immigration issue. I'm a union member. I worked in construction my whole life. I've dealt with this issue firsthand. And the Democratic Party has to have a rational, economic, sane plan where we set levels and we enforce laws. Because what's gone on for the last 4 or 5 decades where we just kind of have wide open visas where people can come in on tourist visas and then nobody makes them leave and everybody looks the other way. Well, what we're doing is we're flooding our labor market with workers, and that holds down wage levels. Plus, all of these millions of people that come into the country need a place to live. And the way that our elites in the Democratic Party have played this issue has been all wrong. It seems like all they know how to do is beat the drum of racism and anxiety and not addressing the core issue. It's a labor market, whether you like it or not.
1: I disagree with one thing. I think the racism and anxiety drum is definitely beat by the Republicans and the corporate bosses and billionaires. But Otherwise, basically down the line, I think you're correct. I think there's maybe a little bit of that the immigrants are the problem and not the billionaires who keep in place a broken immigration system that isn't broken. It functions for them. It keeps wages low and it denies protections to millions of people who are invited in the de facto legal sense, right? Like it's functioned for so long de facto that you can't say that it isn't a system. It is the system that we have. And what we need on immigration is comprehensive immigration reform, like Representative Delia Ramirez was talking about. That would protect workers' wages without pulling the downward pressure. And the reason there is downward pressure is because the bosses are able to pay people who are not protected under the labor laws and other laws of this country. They rip them off, right? So they pay substandard wages that draw everyone's wages down. It's not the immigrants who are doing it. It's the billionaires again. So we need comprehensive immigration reform because immigration is the solution. Immigration is an enormous economic engine. And if you want to look at the birth rates in this country, they're higher than many advanced economies. We're lucky on that, but they're still not up to snuff. We don't actually have enough births in this country to cover our economic needs. We need immigration to not just grow the economy, but even to maintain it where it is. But we need immigration that makes sense. And that is immigration that gives legal protection, including prevailing wage to the workers who come to this country. We want a country that working people want to come to, that people are like, I can make a better life in America. That's how we have become the country that we are. And then on your first point, there is absolutely no denying that the neoliberalism that was pushed by Democrats, I call it the overreaction to Ronald Reagan after Ronald Reagan won, which was not this enormous landslide. And, you know, you look into the history of it, the reaction to Ronald Reagan was to rush to be as close to him as possible. And that moved Democrats away from the working people. And they embraced policies that are bad for working people, like NAFTA. Look at what was promised by NAFTA, right? It was going to be this economic boon for manufacturing and all those jobs that, you know, moved, they were going to be replaced by better jobs. I've been there. I've driven through all of these parts of America organizing, and I have seen the devastation wrought by these out of control trade policies, which are, again, only benefiting the billionaires. And the trick is when the billionaires push these policies and they're like, oh, yeah, it's the immigrants who are taking your jobs. And you're like, no. The billionaires sent your jobs overseas. It's the bosses. It's the bosses who are benefiting from it. And working people need to unite across all different identities and really focus on that core identity that we are working people, that it is our labor that creates the wealth that the billionaires then use. They steal it and then they use it to create a political system that funnels more money into their pockets. And what I'm seeing, again, I am not disagreeing with you. I'm saying that there is a resurgence amongst Democrats that the way forward is really hewing to a line that says the only majority that matters is the working class majority in this country. And we're going to have policies that benefit the working class, like raising the minimum wage, like expanding Social Security and having billionaires pay in, like expanding Medicare to everybody so everyone has guaranteed health care. Imagine for construction workers, if everybody had guaranteed health care, so no one was locked in to any one job because they know that without that job, they don't have their health insurance. That is, again, a tool of the bosses to control workers and say, what are you going to do? You're going to go find another job? Well, good luck continuing the health care that you need. So we have to have a clear-eyed look at the facts. You are correct. All politicians, don't trust any politician. The people are the check on all power. But also, it is important to remember who the villains in a story are. The villains are the billionaires who create these systems that then they call broken when they're working exactly as they're set up, right? We say, oh, it's a broken healthcare system. No, it's not. It's a wealth extraction system exactly functioning as it was set up, the broken immigration system. It's not broken. It's working for the bosses who are the ones who have enshrined it and protect it as it is. So we need to have a class-based analysis of what's going on, and that's the way that we work forward, march forward, increase wages for everybody, and understand that it's the billionaires who are the problem. Gordon, WCPT, calling from Illinois. You're on the line.
7: Immigration does not drive down wages. Illegal immigration drives down wages, and it's not so much a matter of the immigration part. It's the illegal hiring. We need a workable guest worker program, and we need to charge and shut down the people that hire illegal immigrants. I mean, to sum it up in quick seven words is, if you hire them, they will come.
1: Gordon, thank you for your call. I agree with the fact that it is the bosses who are hiring workers who have come here under a de facto setup that has existed for decades, and those workers are not protected. And so the bosses then pay them substandard wages. It's not the immigrants who are driving down wages. It's the bosses who are driving down wages and create a downward pressure on all wages. So we do need that comprehensive immigration system that allows all workers to be paid fairly for the wealth that they create with their labor. I want to go to Alan calling in from Washington on KBCS. Alan, you're on the line.
8: I think there's an instinctual need in us that when we face a recognizable disaster, a flood, a fire, an earthquake, people just don't leave. They come and help. It's, a good 80% of us are innately good Samaritans. And, you know, I think probably one of the biggest things we need to focus on is getting everybody to recognize the true disaster that's happening before our eyes, which is climate crisis. Has anybody looked at the Midwest lately? The tornadoes, the floods, the fires, the heat domes?
1: Heat dome that's over the East Coast right now. And Alan, I agree completely. I agree also that one of the problems is if catastrophic, cataclysmic disaster is happening slowly and people are saying, no, it's not happening, then it draws away from that impulse that humans have, because I so believe, and it is verifiable. You just go around the country, and people are decent and good. They want to build a better world for them, their families, their communities. But when the facts are denied of the cataclysmic consequences of allowing the billionaires to just go as much as they want with extractive industries and fomenting this enormous change to our climate, and we pretend that the costs faced by us are nothing, right? And it is absolutely false. The costs of climate change are basically incalculable, but there has been some work done on them. And at the very least, we are only accounting for a tiny fraction. Climate change is a national security issue, an economic security issue, and we can solve it if we face it. So that's the key, is that we have to treat it as the same sort of disaster as the acute ones, like a tornado, which climate change makes happen more frequently. Jerry, Free Speech TV, calling from California. You're on the line.
9: So I wanted to speak to the Declaration of Independence that we're going to celebrate and use the actual words that Jefferson used in it. All men are endowed by their creator with inherent and inalienable rights, not certain. Why would your creator only give you certain rights that can't be taken away? Anyway, and the civics lesson is that and his principles of government, the first inaugural and his first annual message about immigration. It's not a real hard civics lesson to learn, and you can get it right off your phone.
1: Thank you so much, Jerry, for that. Okay. And we have long on this program, while I've been guest hosting, been talking about what we can learn from history, as imperfect as it is. And don't get me wrong, Thomas Jefferson, very, very, very imperfect person. And yet we can build on that imperfection to create a more and more and more perfect union, because these ideas were not his. They were not his alone by any stretch of the imagination. George Mason wrote most of the words prior, and they were standing on the shoulders of the Enlightenment, who were standing on the shoulders of many, including ancient philosophers and thinkers before them. Because humanity is capable of even greater good than we are of evil. And good feels good. Remember that. When you do good, it feels good. That's a guiding principle of what can drive us to see that when we do good, we feel good. So let's build on the 250th anniversary. It doesn't mean that what has come before is what we're locked into. It actually means that we can't rest on our laurels. The laurels are rotten at the moment. We have to build anew. The next 250 have to be a declaration of interdependence, a recognition that community, that is what brings us together, and that these ideas that humans have come up with, freedom, liberty, democracy, these are human ideas that we need to protect, that we need to fight, to defend and expand. So, Jerry, thank you for that history lesson. And hopefully what we take from it is that we all do our part to ensure that the next 250 years are better than the previous 250 years. Not perfect. We might not ever get to perfect. We will not ever get to perfect, but what we can get to is more perfect, more and more perfect.
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14: So, Mark, you're telling me all I have to do is push this button and I'll be able to clone myself?
15: Yep, exactly, Sandin. I built it just like you asked. Just step into the booth, push the button, and you'll clone yourself in seconds.
14: Wow, I am impressed. I thought this was super hard to do. Good job, Mark. Let's toast to your achievement.
15: Thanks. You know, it wasn't really that hard. I mean, the nose was tricky.
14: Well, I mean, if it's a clone, the nose would just be like mine, right?
15: Because that nose has got to be big.
14: I mean, my nose isn't that big, is it?
15: And it's going to be red and squeaky.
14: Is that a side effect of cloning?
15: Otherwise, it wouldn't stand out against a full face of white makeup.
14: Wait, Why would my clone have a full face of makeup?
15: All clowns do.
14: Did you say clown?
15: Yeah, clown.
14: I asked for a clone.
15: A clown.
14: Clone.
15: Clown.
14: Like an exact genetic copy of me?
15: This machine might not be what you expected.
14: If I step in there, it's going to turn me into a clown, isn't it?
15: Yep.
14: Like with face paint and a rubber nose and big shoes?
15: Exactly. Oh boy, do I feel silly.
14: Yeah, I'm going to want my money back, Mark.
15: Sure, that makes sense. Here, it's in my wallet. Let me just open it and...
14: Ah, seltzer in the face!
15: And a pie! See ya, wouldn't want to be ya!
14: Hey, that wasn't the real Mark. It was Mark's clown all along.
16: You're listening to Brains On from 8 p.m. Studios. I'm your host, Molly Bloom, and my co-host today is Soleil from Vancouver, Canada. Hey, Soleil.
17: Hi, Molly.
16: Soleil, you asked us a fascinating question.
17: Yeah, I wanted to know if you could clone yourself.
16: So how would you explain what a clone is?
17: A clone is like an exact copy of something.
16: So what made you wonder if you could clone yourself?
17: I was at my cousin's house, and they really love Star Wars, so I was thinking about how in Star Wars and some other sci-fi movies, they clone themselves, and I was wondering if that's actually possible.
16: Yeah, there's that whole Attack of the Clones, the Clone Wars. There's a lot of clones in Star Wars, for sure. So do you think cloning yourself is a good idea or a bad idea?
17: I would not want to clone myself because... I don't know, I just think that'd be really creepy to have someone the exact same as you. Like, I'd like to have a twin, but not a clone.
16: Hmm. So, if you did have a clone, what do you think, like, your relationship with this clone would be like?
17: I think it would either be really good or really, really, really bad, because they would know everything about me, and they could, like, turn evil and then start, like, just, like, impersonating me. But I think it'd also be good because they could be your friend and stuff.
16: Right. So it kind of depends on the personality of the clone is what you're saying. Like if they're out to make some mischief or if they want to help you. Well, I guess, you know, if it's a clone of you, it's just, you know, has the same DNA as you. So probably have maybe a similar personality to you potentially.
17: I feel like if I was like a clone myself, I would probably want to destroy the other clone. So that's why I don't want to clone myself.
16: You know what your clone would be thinking.
17: Yeah.
16: Very smart. Yeah, so basically when you clone something, you're creating a living copy of that thing. Sometimes this happens naturally in the world. There are plenty of living things that can create a copy of themselves to reproduce.
17: Like certain plants, fungi, bacteria, even coral in the ocean. Their kids, if you call them that, are just new versions of them. They're clones.
16: But humans, like a lot of other living things, make our next generation by combining stuff from two parents.
17: So instead of a kid being a copy of one parent, it's a mix of two parents.
16: And that stuff that's combined is called DNA.
17: DNA is like a set of instructions for how to make a body.
16: Yeah. DNA stands for deoxyribonucleic acid. And legend has it, if you say it three times in a dark room, the ghost of the man who first discovered it, Friedrich Miescher, will appear.
18: That's poppycock.
17: Ah, the ghost of Friedrich Miescher.
18: If I appeared every time someone said deoxyribonucleic acid three times in a dark room, I'd be popping into every lecture hall on every campus at least a dozen times a day. I don't have time for that.
16: Then why are you here?
18: Well, podcasts are different. Got a show for the fandom, am I right? Hashtag Miescher Nation, hashtag DNA Daddy.
17: So you were the first to discover DNA? How did that happen?
18: Funny story. I was studying white blood cells back in 1869. You know, the year 18th President Ulysses S. Grant was sworn in, and the Campbell Soup Company was created, and the first ever college game of American football was played. It was a cool year to do cool stuff.
16: All that was way before cars and electricity were common, so you were working in a very different world than the one we know today.
18: Totes. So anyway, I had this pretty sweet deal with a local surgical clinic where they would send me old pus-soaked bandages from patients. Awesome, am I right? I was examining the cells from these crusty used bandages under a microscope, as one does, when I noticed a substance that was unlike anything anyone had ever seen before. I called it nuclein at the time, because I found it in the nucleus of a cell, which is like the cell's control center.
17: You must have been very excited.
18: Oh yeah, I knew it was a hashtag big deal. I quickly shared it with all my followers by writing it down, because that's how we shared things back then. Hashtag different times.
16: Then it took a lot more scientists to figure out how that cool new substance you found showed cells how to grow into whatever they are supposed to grow into.
17: Yeah, that stuff you found in the middle of the cell is the key to cloning too. Someone could use those instructions to make an exact copy of a living thing.
18: Psh, yeah, all in a day's work for the Mish man. Not to flex or anything, but some people later got a Nobel Prize for their work studying DNA. I set them up for that slam dunk, though, if you catch my drift. Speaking of drift, it's time for this ghosty to skedaddle. I heard there's a YouTuber who's about to talk about the science of Jurassic Park, and I have a few things to say about the DNA section. Bye-bye!
16: So the key to cloning a creature is to make it with the same DNA as the original.
17: So has it ever happened? Do clones exist?
19: Yes and yes.
17: Ah, the ghost of producer Lydia Morrell.
19: What? No, I'm not a ghost. Weird weather we're having though, right?
16: Whew, sorry, you just surprised us. Lydia, are we wearing the same shirt?
19: Red with pink polka dots and tiny ice cream cones? Yeah, I guess we are.
16: Right on, we're twinning.
19: Speaking of twins, twins are so amazing. I'm not a twin, but I've met lots of them. The two most common types are fraternal and identical.
16: Fraternal twins are born at the same time, but they can be really different. One can be a boy and one can be a girl. Even if they're both girls or both boys, they still might look pretty different. That's because they each have their own unique mix of the parents' DNA.
19: Right, but identical twins do look the same, and they have the same DNA. I've talked to Dr. Nancy Siegel, a psychologist at California State University Fullerton, who has studied thousands of twins, and she's actually a fraternal twin herself.
17: Whoa, Nancy is a twin who studies twins?
19: Yeah, she told me that identical twins are actually natural clones. The cloning happens all on its own. You see, when parents are having a kid, the DNA from both parents is mixed up in something called a fertilized egg.
20: And identical twins result when a single fertilized egg divides, so these twins share all their genes in common.
19: Genes are sections of DNA.
16: So there's only one egg, but for some reason it splits into two, and then each one grows into a baby?
19: Yep. And since they started as the same egg, they have the same combination of DNA. But Nancy says little changes can still happen.
20: Now, they're not exactly genetically the same because there can be changes in the gene that occur over time. But nevertheless, even those twins, they are amazingly alike in looks, in behavior, in personality.
19: And that's where Noah and Ken come into the story. They're identical twins who live in Los Angeles.
21: My name is Ken. I am 11 years old. Hi, my name is Noah. I'm also 11 years old.
19: When Noah and Ken were born, they looked really similar. But as they've grown up, it's gotten easier to tell them apart. Here's Noah.
21: He has, like, an indent on either the left or the right side of his face.
22: Yeah, I think, yeah.
21: And
22: yeah.
21: I don't, yeah. So.
22: Some people say that I have, like, a more square face and he has more of a rounder face.
19: Even though Noah and Ken have a lot in common, they aren't 100% exactly the same. No twins are. Nancy says that's because as they grow and develop, different genes act differently. Genes are part of that DNA blueprint, and they create different changes in your body depending on whether they're turned on or off.
20: And certain environments will trigger that gene. Let me give you a very simple example. Sometimes one identical twin is exposed to something that triggers a certain reaction. The twin partner is not.
19: Ken and Noah are in two different bodies living separate lives. Because of this, different genes can be triggered, resulting in tiny differences.
22: Noah has a different allergy than me. He has an allergy to dust. I have an allergy to pollen.
19: And here's another big one. Noah has to wear glasses to see things in the distance clearly, and Ken doesn't.
17: But their genes are still really similar. How does this affect their personalities?
19: Identical twins are pretty similar, but you'll see a lot more differences in personality than in physical things like hair or eye color. Some of that may come from them just wanting to be different from each other, but some of it might come from their different life experiences too. Ken and Noah both love baseball, but besides that, they like a lot of different things, like school subjects.
22: My favorite thing is social studies. My favorite thing is reading.
19: Foods.
22: My favorite dinner is pizza. My favorite dinner is

0: very different. For example, I grew up in the 2010s, and I like pop music and baggy jeans. If I grew up in the 1990s, I might like flannel shirts and grunge.
1: Wait, where'd this big book of CDs come from? And Molly, are those braces?
2: What? Oh my gosh, I haven't had braces since 1997.
0: And why are we all suddenly wearing bootcut jeans and spaghetti strap tank tops? I must have accidentally activated 1990s mode when I said the magic word.
1: Please?
0: No. Grunge.
3: Grunge is actually awesome. Let's rock.
1: Rock on.
0: I'm outie. Bye.
4: Brains on.
3: They may not be clones, but I do have two of them. Their ears. And get ready to use yours for the
5: mystery sound.
3: All right, Soleil, are you ready to listen and guess the mystery sound?
1: Yes.
3: All right, here it is. What do you think?
1: It sounds like kind of like something clicking. So I think maybe like a cassette tape or something, like going into the thing or like a CD.
3: Yeah, I have no idea what this one is either. Do you want to hear it one more time?
1: Yes.
3: All right, let's hear it again.
1: That kind of sounds like either something clicking, but now I'm sort of thinking maybe like when you open like a pop and it like makes that clicking sound.
3: Like the pop top.
1: Yeah, but it didn't really spray that much, so I don't really know.
3: Yeah, this is a tricky one. Well, we will hear it again and get another chance to guess after the credits.
1: So stay with us. Hey, friends, we're working on an episode all about friendship.
3: Friendship is an amazing part of being human.
1: But that doesn't mean it's always easy.
3: That's right. We want to hear from you. Have you ever had questions about making friends or how to deal with tricky friendship situations? Soleil, have you ever had a problem with a friend that you didn't know how to solve right away?
1: I remember one time we were playing basketball at school and I accidentally broke my best friend's glasses with the basketball.
3: Oh, no. How did your friend react to that?
1: She was upset at first, but then she forgave me because I didn't mean to. Like, why would someone launch a basketball at their best friend's head?
3: Yes, I'm glad she realized it was an accident. Do you have any advice for younger kids who might be dealing with some friendship issues?
1: Just try to think about how the conflict actually started, because a lot of times it's really easy to get carried away in conflicts just because you just get so caught up in yourself, and think about how your friend might have gotten angry or upset about that.
3: That is very good advice. Listeners, send us your friendship questions. We're going to ask some friendship experts for advice on this upcoming episode. And don't worry, we won't share your name when we ask your question. It can be completely anonymous.
1: Send your questions to us at brainson.org/contact.
3: And while you're there, you can send us topics you'd like us to cover on Brains On, mystery sounds, and drawings. brainson.org/contact is where we got this question.
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0: 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I'm Molly.
1: I'm Soleil.
0: And today we're answering your questions about clones. Here's the next one.
2: Hi, my name is Barrett from Reading, Connecticut, and my question is, how did scientists clone Dolly the sheep, and will we be next?
3: Cloney, cloney, cloney, cloney, clones. Cloney, cloney, cloney, cloney, clones.
0: Oh, hey, it's producer Rosie DuPont.
4: Oh, hi. Hi, Molly. Hi, Soleil. I was just working on my one-woman musical, Send in the Clones. It's a clone extravaganza set to Frank Sinatra's greatest hits.
1: That's so specific.
4: I know. Anyway, I thought I'd stop by to tell you about the first clone of an adult mammal. Are you ready for a story of science, secrets, celebrity animals, and sensationalist media?
1: Yeah.
0: Yes.
4: Cool. Then let's travel back in time to the year 1996. Everyone was dancing to the Macarena. Hey, Macarena. Tickle Me Elmo was the coolest new toy.
5: Elmo, love you. That tickles.
4: And a very special lamb was born. Lamb number 6LL3 came into the world on July 5th, 1996, at the Roslin Institute in Scotland. She had a little white face and a woolly coat, and after she was born, she popped right up onto her feet.
1: Aw, cute.
4: Yes, she was cute. But mostly, the scientists at the Institute were stunned, thrilled. This little lamb was a miracle, because she wasn't just any old lamb. She was a clone. A clone named Dolly. Now, Dolly wasn't the first animal clone, not even close. Scientists had cloned a frog more than 30 years earlier, in 1953. But cloning a frog isn't the same as cloning a sheep or even a dog. Every animal presents its own unique set of obstacles when it comes to cloning. And because the frog was an amphibian and not as closely related to humans, it didn't cause the same splash. Also, after that first froggy clone, scientists had trouble repeating the process. They did succeed in cloning a mouse in 1979, but they didn't do it the way they cloned Dolly. They used an early embryo or baby cell and split it into two identical mice.
1: That's the way identical twins are made.
4: Yes, exactly. But Dolly was different. She was made from an adult cell. She was the first identical copy of an adult mammal. Dolly was made like this. Scientists took a cell from a 6-year-old sheep's udder. Then they took an egg from another sheep and sucked out all of its DNA. You know, the genetic material that makes you, you. Next, they stuck the udder cell and the empty egg cell together using electricity. Then they put this combined egg inside a third mama sheep so it could develop. And that egg turned into baby Dolly. She was an exact copy of the 6-year-old sheep that donated its udder cell, only a baby. This was a huge deal because the cells in our bodies have different jobs. Our brain cells do one thing, our skin cells do something else, and then there are these other types of cells that are like shapeshifters. They can become every different type of cell in your body. When a baby is developing, before it's born, it's made up of lots of these shapeshifter cells, and they're busy creating every part of its body.
1: Eyes.
0: Nose.
1: Ears.
4: Exactly. And until Dolly was born, no one thought you could take an adult cell that already has a special job, like being an udder cell, and turn it back into a shapeshifter cell. Figuring this out wasn't easy. The scientists at the Roslin Institute tried to make a sheep clone like Dolly 276 times before they got her.
1: 276 is a lot.
0: That's like the number of days between Valentine's Day and Thanksgiving.
4: Right. So Dolly was special. And the scientists who helped create her knew the world would go wild when they heard about her. So they decided to keep little Dolly a secret until they'd published a scientific paper about how she came to be. In February 1997, just a few days before the scientists at Roslin were scheduled to publish their paper about Dolly, the secret leaked and sparked a media firestorm. Some folks cracked jokes.
6: My son told me he didn't understand cloning. I told him that makes two of us.
7: Why did scientists clone Dolly? They wanted some sheep thrills.
4: But it also caused a lot of people to worry.
8: Dolly, she may look ordinary, but she's the stuff of science fiction.
9: Which brings us to the fundamental question, should we be applauding a mind-boggling scientific breakthrough or be nervous about where it might lead us?
4: Everyone was asking the same question. If it was possible to clone an adult mammal, wouldn't human clones be next?
10: If a lamb, why not a man?
11: There's no doubt that human beings will be cloned.
4: But how soon, and what did that mean? Turns out, human clones were not right around the corner. People are a lot harder to clone than sheep. For one, cloning takes a lot of tries to get right, so we need to experiment on a ton of human eggs. And this idea makes many people feel uncomfortable and upset. What's more, other primates, like monkeys, are tricky to clone. So it'd likely take a long time and lots of mistakes to figure out how to clone humans.
1: So has it ever been done?
4: No. To this day, no one has cloned a human from an adult cell.
0: And what ended up happening to Dolly?
4: Well, once the media attention calmed down, she had a pretty regular life. She partnered with a Welsh mountain ram named David and had six little babies named Sally, Cotton, Lucy, Bonnie, Darcy, and my favorite, Rosie. When she was six, Dolly got sick with a lung infection common among sheep and sadly passed on. Healthy sheep often live 10 to 12 years, so there was some talk that she may have had a short life because she was a clone. But that idea was proved wrong. Dolly was perfectly normal in every way. Today, if you want to see her, she's been stuffed and put on permanent display at the National Museum of Scotland. And that's the story of the world's first clone of an adult mammal.
0: Wow. I wonder if Dolly the sheep ever had a sense of what a big deal she was.
1: Yeah, she might be the most important sheep ever born.
4: For a little sheep, she was truly the goat.
0: Well said. Thanks for the info, Rosie.
4: No problem. All right. I should get back to working on my musical. Where are the clones? Send in the clones.
0: So after Dolly was successfully cloned, a lot of scientists were wondering the same thing you were, Soleil.
1: Could I clone myself or my grandma? Or my best friend?
0: Right. But in addition to figuring out whether or not something is possible, part of being a scientist is also thinking about whether or not something is responsible.
1: So not just could I, but should I?
0: Exactly. This question of should is a question of ethics. Ethics is a way of thinking about whether something is right or wrong. We deal with ethics all the time.
1: Yeah, sometimes it's pretty simple. It's ethically wrong to go around jumping on people's toes for no reason. Sometimes it's trickier.
0: Here's an example of an ethical question. Imagine two kids walking to school.
12: So then I said, no way, you're in my house. You'll eat your thrice battered ham, Oh my gosh, did you see that?
13: Wow, it looks like someone dropped their lunch money. A lot of lunch money.
12: Moo la la, we're rich. Rich, I tell ya.
13: What? No, we can't keep it.
12: What do you mean we can't keep it? We found it. Finish this sentence. Finders? Wow, you really just kept me hanging there.
13: Come on, this is probably really some kid's lunch money. What if they've been really excited about loaded tater tots and now they won't be able to get any?
12: But that kid's probably long gone now. Besides, if we turn the money in, how do we know the person who lost it will even find it? If someone's gonna keep it, might as well be us.
13: Yeah, but...
12: Think of it this way. Remember how we wanted to save up for that Barry Smiles concert? This gets us, like, 0.025% of the way to our goal.
13: Listen, I have to get to math class. I know you'll do the right thing. What would Barry Smiles do?
0: So that's just one example of an ethical dilemma. But you're probably wondering, what does all this have to do with Dolly, the cute little cloned lamb that we heard about? Well, after Dolly was born, some people were really worried about the ethics of cloning. Would scientists try to clone humans next? And even if they could, should they?
1: So even though cloning a human would actually be way more complicated than cloning a sheep, scientists and even some people in the government wanted to prepare.
0: Bill Clinton, who was president of the United States at the time, got together a group of experts to study the ethics of human cloning and make recommendations about what laws should be put in place. Lots of state governors did the same thing. California was the very first to ban human cloning, meaning it was illegal there.
14: And so we, as a state, California, responded by looking at the consequences of the reality of that type of science coming true.
0: That's Maria Quintero. She's a lawyer in San Francisco, California. She was part of a group of people who studied the possibility of human cloning and wrote a government report on it back then.
1: Maria remembers hearing about Dolly the cloned sheep. She said the question of ethics came up for her right away.
14: My initial reaction was, I don't think it's right. But then part of me thought it was kind of cool that we could do it. And so I had these two competing parts of myself. You know, there's this excitement whenever anything unexpected, you know, happens or there's a breakthrough. But then the other part of myself said, but wait a second, why would we want this? Why would we need this?
0: There were other questions, too.
14: The main one initially was safety. Is it safe?
1: To clone a human, you probably use a process like the one used to create Dolly. Two cells, one with DNA and one with its DNA emptied out, would be smashed together using electricity. But it's actually really hard to get this process exactly right. Sometimes you get extra DNA that you didn't intend to.
0: This could cause the cloned embryo to fail, like it did the other 276 times scientists tried to create Dolly. If the embryo was able to be born, this extra DNA could cause health problems later that would be hard to predict.
14: And so that was number one reason they gave for saying no at this time, because it's just not proven to be safe.
0: Also, there just weren't any good medical reasons to clone a person. A lot of the experts found themselves asking, why would we do this? What's the reason behind it? And they weren't able to come up with any good answers.
1: People have a lot of wrong ideas about what cloning would be like. Like people say, I wish I could clone myself so that I could do my homework and play video games at the same time. But cloning isn't like clicking copy and paste. Even if you could make a clone of yourself, you'd be getting the baby version.
0: And that baby version might grow to be physically identical to you, but they would still be their own person with their own unique personality, just like Noah and Ken, the twins we met earlier in the episode.
1: Maria explained that another ethical problem with cloning could be that people wouldn't realize this and would expect things from the clone that are unfair.
14: So you could be a mom or a dad saying, I want to have a human son just like their first son. Let's just say it's Joe, because Joe's a good basketball player. Joe's a good student. Joe always does his homework. And they want that same person.
0: But what if the new kid, the clone, has a hard time being like Joe? Like we talked about earlier, even twins with the same DNA don't end up the same. This clone would be under a lot of unfair pressure to be a certain way because that's what their parents want and expect.
14: And so the creation of you know, a society where you can choose what you want to see in a kid and what you think that kid's going to become as an adult. That was something that, as a whole, most, not just scientists, but also just people said, no, that's not a world that we want to live in. That's not a world that we want to see.
0: So scientists are pretty unified that cloning a full human being is a bad idea.
12: Yeah, so you might see clones in movies, books, and TV shows, but not in real life. Some things are best left to science fiction.
15: Sup, y'all? It's your fave ghost, 19th century DNA discoverer, Freddie Muescher. Welcome to my new podcast, DNA Dogs, where me and my buddies talk all things DNA. Ain't that right, ghost of Austro-Hungarian-born American biochemist and DNA researcher Erwin Chargaff?
16: That's right! If it's ribonucleic, you know we're gonna slay it!
15: And of course, we've got the bussin' Russian, Phoebus Levine.
17: I put the gene in genius, y'all.
15: And let's get this podcast party started.
16: Oh, yeah. Woo.
17: Yeah.
16: DNA. DNA. Woo.

0: Cloning is creating a copy of a living thing by giving it the same DNA as the original.
1: In nature, lots of living things clone themselves to reproduce, and identical twins are like natural human clones.
0: Scientists have cloned some animals, including a sheep named Dolly,
1: but it's pretty much agreed that cloning humans is not ethical and we shouldn't do it. That's it for this episode of Brains On.
0: This episode was produced by Rosie DuPont, Nico Gonzalez-Whistler, Molly Bloom, and Anna Goldfield.
1: We're bidding adieu to our fabulous intern, Lydia Morell. We can't wait to see what she does next. Our editors are Shayla Farzon and Sandon Totten. This episode was sound designed by Rachel Breeze, and we had engineering help from Jess Berg and Brooklyn Filtness. Special thanks to Amy Scamahorn, Charlie, Coco, Brant Miller, Andy Doucette, and Josh Savageau. Our executive producer is Beth Perlman, and the executives in charge of APM Studios are Chandra Kavati, Joanne Griffith, and Alex Schaffert.
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1: Just head to brainson.org to subscribe. Okay, so Lay, are you ready to hear that mystery sound again?
0: Yes.
1: Okay, here it is.

0: I think it's still, like, either a can clicking open, but maybe, like, not a fizzy drink because it wasn't fizzing, or something clicking, like maybe a cassette player or something, or a video game, I don't know.
1: Okay, so we hear the clicking. Are you ready for the answer?
0: Yes.
2: My name's Alana, and I'm from Annandale, Virginia, and that was the sound of me rubbing the bristles on my hairbrush.
0: What?
1: What?
0: Okay. That sounded nothing like that.
1: That is not what I was thinking.
0: I mean, so, I've rubbed the bristles on my hairbrush, but that does not sound like that.
1: I wonder what those bristles are made of.
0: It must be like those bristles with like the little circles on top of them.
1: Yes. Yes. I think, yes. I think you're correct. That was a tricky one. I was thinking maybe like cards being shuffled. But yeah, hair bristles. Good job tricking us, Alana. Now it's time for the Brains Honor Roll. These are the incredible kids who keep this show going with their questions, ideas, mystery sounds, drawings, and high fives. Nora from Chicago, Gabrielle and Luca from Bolito, South Africa, Oliver from Vancouver, Washington, Misty from Edmonton, Alberta, Neve from Sydney, Australia, Coral from Chandler, Arizona, Nico from Durham, North Carolina, Grace from Chicago, Clara from Lancaster, Pennsylvania, Ellis from Craigmont, Idaho, Oliver from West Hartford, Connecticut, Finley and Avery from Rustburg, Virginia, Dorothy Ruth from Brooklyn, New York, Eli, Owen, and Hazel from Port Neches, Texas, Alice from Vancouver, British Columbia, Theo from Toronto, Kellen from Woodstock, Illinois, Juniper from Roseville, Minnesota, Annie from Fort Collins, Colorado, James from Naperville, Illinois, Malcolm from Oakland, California, Lewis from Hoover, Alabama, Ona from Brooklyn, New York, Kellen and Emmett from Oak 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Andrew from San Diego, Gianna and Logan and Gabriel from Texas, Cole from Kyiv, Ukraine, Grace and Farah from Hot Springs, North Carolina, Augie from Columbia, Missouri, Julia from Franklin, 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Baltimore, Annie and Abe from Seattle, Mark and Lucy from Chicago, Charlie from Toronto, Shree from Memphis, Tennessee, Miri and Des from Pittsburgh, Corinne from Romulus, Michigan, Ethan from New Jersey, Indigo from St. Louis, Shivank from Madison, Alabama, Ezra from St. Louis, Lincoln from Seattle, Zoe and Milo from Papillon, Nebraska, Ada from Toronto, Daphne from Kirkland, Washington, Samuel from Chelmsford, UK, Jameson in Brooklyn from Rammstein, Germany, and Grace from Winchester, Virginia. This is our last episode of the year. We've had so much fun answering your questions, reading your fan mail, and listening to your mystery sound submissions. We'll be back next year with another big batch of episodes made especially for you.
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6: Chapter 7 of Five Children and It. 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Five Children and It by Edith Nesbit. Chapter 7. A Siege and Bed. The children were sitting in the gloomy banqueting hall at the end of one of the long bare wooden tables. There was now no hope. Martha had brought in the dinner, and the dinner was invisible and unfeelable too, for when they rubbed their hands along the table, they knew but too well that for them there was nothing there but table. Suddenly, Cyril felt in his pocket.
7: "Righto!"
6: he cried.
7: "Look here, biscuits!"
6: Somewhat broken and crumbled, certainly, but still biscuits, three whole ones, and a generous handful of crumbs and fragments.
7: "I got them this morning, cook, and I'd quite forgotten,"
6: he explained, as he divided them with scrupulous fairness into four heaps. They were eaten in a happy silence, though they had an odd taste, because they had been in Cyril's pocket all the morning with a hank of tarred twine, some green fir cones, and a ball of cobbler's wax.
8: "Yes, but look here, Squill,"
6: said Robert.
8: "You're so clever at explaining about invisibleness and all that. How is it the biscuits are here, and all the bread and meats and things have disappeared?"
7: "Oh, I don't know,"
6: said Cyril, after a pause.
7: "Unless it's because we had them. Nothing about us has changed. Everything's in my pocket all right."
8: "Then if we had the mutton, it would be real,"
6: said Robert.
8: "Oh, don't I wish we could find it."
7: "But we can't find it. I suppose it isn't ours until we've got it in our mouths."
9: "Or in our pockets,"
6: said Jane, thinking of the biscuits.
7: "Who puts mutton in their pockets, goose girl?"
6: said Cyril.
7: "But I know. At any rate, I'll try it."
6: He leaned over the table with his face about an inch from it, and kept opening and shutting his mouth as if he were taking bites out of air.
8: "It's no good,"
6: said Robert, in deep dejection.
8: "You'll only... Hello!"
6: Cyril stood up with a grin of triumph, holding a square piece of bread in his mouth. It was quite real. Everyone saw it. It is true that directly he bit a piece off, the rest vanished. But it was all right, because he knew he had it in his hand, though he could neither see nor feel it. He took another bite from the air between his fingers, and it turned into bread as he bit. The next moment, all the others were following his example, and opening and shutting their mouths an inch or so from the bare-looking table. Robert captured a slice of mutton, and... But I think I will draw a veil over the rest of this painful scene. It is enough to say that they all had enough mutton, and that when Martha came to change the plates, she said she had never seen such a mess in all her born days. The pudding was, fortunately, a plain suet one, and in answer to Martha's questions, the children all with one accord said that they would not have molasses on it, nor jam nor sugar.
10: "Just plain, please,"
6: they said. Martha said,
11: "Well, I never. What next, I wonder?"
6: and went away. Then ensued another scene on which I will not dwell, for nobody looks nice picking up slices of suet pudding from the table in its mouth like a dog. The great thing, after all, was that they had had dinner, and now everyone felt more courage to prepare for the attack that was to be delivered before sunset. Robert, as captain, insisted on climbing to the top of one of the towers to reconnoitre, so up they all went. And now they could see all round the castle, and could see, too, that beyond the moat on every side, tents of the besieging party were pitched. Rather uncomfortable shivers ran down the children's backs, as they saw that all the men were very busy cleaning or sharpening their arms, restringing their bows, and polishing their shields. A large party came along the road, with horses dragging along a great trunk of a tree, and Cyril felt quite pale, because he knew this was for a battering ram.
7: "What a good thing we've got a moat,"
6: he said,
7: "and what a good thing the drawbridge is up. I should never have known how to work it."
9: "Of course it would be up in a besieged castle."
8: "You'd think there ought to have been soldiers in it, wouldn't you?"
6: said Robert.
7: "You see, you don't know how long it's been besieged,"
6: said Cyril darkly.
7: "Perhaps most of the brave defenders were killed early in the siege, and all the provisions eaten. And now we've only got a few intrepid survivors, that's us, and we've got to defend it to the death."
12: "How do you begin? Defending to the death, I mean?"
6: asked Anthea.
8: "We ought to be heavily armed, and then shoot at them when they advance to the attack."
12: "They used to pour boiling lead down on besiegers when they got too close,"
6: said Anthea.
12: "Father showed me the holes on purpose for pouring it down through Edbodium Castle, and there are holes like it in the gate tower here."
9: "I think I'm glad it's only a game. It is only a game, isn't it?"
6: said Jane. But no one answered. The children found plenty of strange weapons in the castle, and if they were armed at all, it was soon plain that they would be, as Cyril said, armed heavily, for these swords and lances and crossbows were far too weighty even for Cyril's manly strength, and as for the longbows, none of the children could even begin to bend them. The daggers were better, but Jane hoped that the besiegers would not come close enough for daggers to be of any use.
7: "Never mind, we can hurl them like javelins,"
6: said Cyril,
7: "or drop them on people's heads. I say, there's a lot of stones on the other side of the courtyard. If we took some of those up, just to drop on their heads, if we see them swimming in the moat."
6: So a heap of stones grew apace, up in the room above the gate, and another heap, a shiny, spiky, dangerous-looking heap, of daggers and knives. As Anthea was crossing the courtyard for more stones, a sudden and valuable idea came to her. She went to Martha and said,
12: "May we have just biscuits for tea? We're going to play at besieged castles, and would like the biscuits to provision the garrison. Put mine in my pocket, please. My hands are so dirty, and I'll tell the others to fetch theirs."
6: This was indeed a happy thought, for now, with four generous handfuls of air, which turned to biscuits as Martha crammed it into their pockets, the garrison was well provisioned till sundown. They brought up some iron pots of cold water to pour on the besiegers instead of hot lead, with which the castle did not seem to be provided. The afternoon passed with wonderful quickness. It was very exciting, but none of them except Robert could feel all the time that this was real, deadly, dangerous work. To the others, who had only seen the camp and the besiegers from a distance, the whole thing seemed half a game of make-believe, and half a splendidly distinct and perfectly safe dream. But it was only now and then that Robert could feel this. When it seemed to be tea-time, the biscuits were eaten, with water from the deep well in the courtyard drunk out of horns. Cyril insisted on putting by 8 of the biscuits, in case anyone should feel faint in the stress of the battle. Just as he was putting away the reserve biscuits in a sort of little stone cupboard without a door, a sudden sound made him drop 3. It was the loud, fierce cry of a trumpet.
8: "You see, it is real," said Robert. "And they are going to attack."
6: All rushed to the narrow windows.
8: "Yes,"
6: said Robert.
8: "They're all coming out of their tents and moving about like ants. There's that jock and dancing about where on the bridge joins on. I wish he could see me put my tongue out at him. Yah!"
6: The others were far too pale to wish to put their tongues out at anybody. They looked at Robert with surprised respect. Anthea said,
12: "You really are brave, Robert."
7: "Rot."
6: Cyril's pallor turned to redness now, all in a minute.
7: "He's been getting ready to be brave all afternoon. And I wasn't ready, that's all. I should be braver than he is in half a jiffy."
9: "Oh dear,"
6: said Jane.
9: "What does it matter which of you is the bravest? I think Cyril was a perfect silly to wish for a castle, and I don't want to play."
8: "It isn't,"
6: Robert was beginning sternly, but Anthea interrupted.
12: "Oh yes, you do,"
6: she said coaxingly.
12: "It's a very nice game, really, because they can't possibly get in, and if they do, the women and children are always spared by civilized armies."
9: "But you're quite sure they are civilized?"
6: asked Jane, panting.
9: "They seem to be such a long time ago."
12: "Of course they are."
6: Anthea pointed cheerfully through the narrow window.
12: "Why, look at the little flags on their lances. How bright they are, and how fine their leader is. Look, that's him, isn't it, Robert? On the grey horse."
6: Jane consented to look, and the scene was almost too pretty to be alarming. The green turf, the white tents, the flash of pennoned lances, the gleam of armour, and the bright colours of scarf and tunic. It was just like a splendid coloured picture. The trumpets were sounding, and when the trumpeters stopped for breath, the children could hear the cling-clang of armour and the murmur of voices. A trumpeter came forward to the edge of the moat, which now seemed very much narrower than at first, and blew the longest and loudest blast they had yet heard. When the blaring noise had died away, a man who was with the trumpeter shouted,
13: "What ho, within there!"
6: And his voice came plainly to the garrison in the gatehouse.
8: "Hello there!"
6: Robert bellowed back at once.
13: "In the name of our lord the king, and of our good lord and trusty leader, Sir Wulfric de Talbot, we summon this castle to surrender, on pain of fire and sword and no quarter. Do ye surrender?"
8: "No,"
6: bawled Robert.
8: "Of course we don't. Never, never, never."
6: The man answered back,
13: "Then your fate be on your own heads."
8: "Cheer,"
6: said Robert in a fierce whisper.
8: Cheer to show them we aren't afraid, and rattle the daggers to make more noise. 1, 2, 3.
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8: Again.
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8: One more.
3: Hip hip hip hooray!
6: The cheers were rather high and weak, but the rattle of the daggers lent them strength and depth. There was another shout from the camp across the moat, and then the beleaguered fortress felt that the attack had indeed begun. It was getting rather dark in the room above the great gate, and Jane took a very little courage as she remembered that sunset couldn't be far off now.
12: "The moat is dreadfully thin,"
6: said Anthea.
8: "But they can't get into the castle even if they do swim over,"
6: said Robert, and as he spoke he heard feet on the stair outside, heavy feet and the clang of steel. No one breathed for a moment. The steel and the feet went on up the turret stairs. Then Robert sprang softly to the door. He pulled off his shoes.
8: "Wait here,"
6: he whispered, and stole quickly and softly after the boots and the spur clank. He peeped into the upper room. The man was there, and it was Jakin, all dripping with moat water, and he was fiddling about with the machinery which Robert felt sure worked the drawbridge. Robert banged the door suddenly, and turned the great key in the lock, just as Jakin sprang to the inside of the door. Then he tore downstairs, and into the little turret at the foot of the tower, where the biggest window was.
8: "We ought to have defended this,"
6: he cried to the others, as they followed him. He was just in time. Another man had swum over, and his fingers were on the window ledge. Robert never knew how the man had managed to climb up out of the water, but he saw the clinging fingers and hit them as hard as he could with an iron bar that he caught up from the floor. The man fell with a splash into the moat water. In another moment, Robert was outside the little room, had banged its door, and was shooting home the enormous bolts and calling to Cyril to lend a hand. Then they stood in the arched gatehouse, breathing hard and looking at each other. Jane's mouth was open.
8: "Cheer up, Jenny,"
6: said Robert.
8: "It won't last much longer."
6: There was a creaking above, and something rattled and shook. The pavement they stood on seemed to tremble. Then a crash told them that the drawbridge had been lowered to its place.
8: "There's that beast, Jakin,"
6: said Robert.
8: "There's still the portcullis. I'm almost certain that's worked from lower down."
6: And now the drawbridge rang and echoed hollowly to the hoofs of horses and the tramp of armed men.
8: "Up, quick,"
6: cried Robert.
8: "Let's drop things on them."
6: Even the girls were feeling almost brave now. They followed Robert quickly, and under his directions began to drop stones out through the long, narrow windows. There was a confused noise below, and some groans.
12: "Oh, dear,"
6: said Anthea, putting down the stone she was just going to drop out.
12: "I'm afraid we've hurt somebody."
6: Robert caught up the stone in a fury.
8: "I should hope we had,"
6: he said.
8: "I'd give something for a jolly good boiling kettle of lead. Surrender indeed."
6: And now came more tramping and a pause, and then the thundering thump of the battering ram, and the little room was almost pitch dark.
8: "We've held it,"
6: cried Robert.
8: "We won't surrender. The sun must set in a minute. Here, they're all jawing underneath again. Pity there's no time to get more stones. Here, pour that water down on them. It's no good, of course, but they'll hate it."
9: "Oh dear,"
6: said Jane.
9: "Don't you think we'd better surrender?"
8: "Never,"
6: said Robert.
8: "We'll have a parley if you like, but we'll never surrender. Oh, I'll be a soldier when I grow up. You just see if I won't. I won't go into the civil service, whatever anyone says."
9: "Let's wave a handkerchief and ask for a parley,"
6: Jane pleaded.
9: "I don't believe the sun's going to set tonight at all."
8: "Give them the water first, the brutes,"
6: said the bloodthirsty Robert. So Anthea tilted the pot over the nearest lead hole and poured. They heard a splash below, but no one seemed to have felt it. And again the ram battered the great door. Anthea paused.
8: "How are the Audic?"
6: said Robert, lying flat on the floor and putting one eye to the lead hole.
8: "Of course the holes go straight down into the gatehouse. That's for when the enemy has got past the door and the portcullis, and almost all is lost. Here, hand me the pot."
6: He crawled onto the three-cornered window ledge in the middle of the wall, and taking the pot from Anthea, poured the water out through the arrow slit. And as he began to pour, the noise of the battering ram and the trampling of the foe and the shouts of
13: "Surrender!"
6: and
14: "To Talbot forever!"
6: all suddenly stopped and went out like the snuff of a candle. The little dark room seemed to whirl round and turn topsy-turvy, and when the children came to themselves, there they were, safe and sound, in the big front bedroom of their own house, the house with the ornamental nightmare iron top to the roof. They all crowded to the window and looked out. The moat and the tents and the besieging force were all gone. And there was the garden, with its tangle of dahlias and marigolds and asters and later roses, and the spiky iron railings and the quiet white road. Everyone drew a deep breath.
8: "And that's all right,"
6: said Robert.
8: "I told you so. And I say, we didn't surrender, did we?"
7: "Aren't you glad now I wished for a castle?"
6: asked Cyril.
14: "I think I am now,"
6: said Anthea slowly.
14: "But I wouldn't wish for it again, I think. Squirrel there."
9: "Oh, it was simply splendid,"
6: said Jane unexpectedly.
9: "I wasn't frightened a bit."
7: "Oh, I say,"
6: Cyril was beginning, but Anthea stopped him.
14: "Look here,"
6: she said.
14: "It's just come into my head. This is the very first thing we've wished for that hasn't got us in a row. And there hasn't been the least little scrap of a row about this. Nobody's raging downstairs. We're safe and sound. We've had an awful jolly day. At least, not jolly exactly, but you know what I mean. And we know now how brave Robert is. And Cyril too, of course,"
6: she added hastily.
14: "And Jane as well. And we haven't got into a row with a single grown-up."
6: The door was opened suddenly and fiercely.
11: "You ought to be ashamed of yourselves,"
6: said the voice of Martha, and they could tell by her voice that she was very angry indeed.
11: "I thought you couldn't last through the day without getting up to some mischief. A person can't take a breath of air on the front doorstep, but you must be emptying the water jug on their heads. Off you go to bed, the lot of you, and try to get up better children in the morning. Now then, don't let me have to tell you twice. If I find any of you not in bed in 10 minutes, I'll let you know it, that's all. A new cap and everything."
6: She flounced out amid a disregarded chorus of regrets and apologies. The children were very sorry, but really it was not their faults. You can't help it if you are pouring water on a besieging foe, and your castle suddenly changes into your house, and everything changes with it except the water, and that happens to fall on somebody else's clean cap.
7: "I don't know why the water didn't change into nothing, though,"
6: said Cyril.
8: "Why should it?"
6: asked Robert.
8: "Water's water all the world over."
9: "I expect the castle well was the same as ours in the stable-yard,"
6: said Jane, and that was really the case.
7: "I thought we couldn't get through a wish day without a row,"
6: said Cyril.
7: "It was much too good to be true. Come on, Bobs, my military hero. If we lick into bed sharp, she won't be so furious, and then perhaps she'll bring us up some supper. I'm jolly hungry. Good night, kids."
9: "Good night. I hope the castle won't come creeping back in the night,"
6: said Jane.
14: "Of course it won't,"
6: said Anthea briskly.
14: "But Martha will. Not in a night, but in a minute. Here, turn around. I'll get that knot out of your pinafore strings."
9: "Wouldn't it have been degrading for Sir Wulfric de Talbot,"
6: said Jane dreamily,
9: "if he could have known that half the besieged garrison wore pinafores?"
14: "And the other half knickerbockers. Yes, frightfully. Do stand still. You're only tightening the knot,"
6: said Anthea. End of chapter 7.
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5: This is Human Capital, news and features of Montana government. I'm J.P. 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One of the American West's most iconic birds is attempting to mate near a dangerous airport, but robo-birds may help save them. Conservationists are deploying dancing animatronic birds to lure male greater sage grouse away from the Jackson Hole Airport, where dozens of the birds have been struck and killed by planes. When a male greater sage grouse attempts to attract a mate, he puffs up his chest, droops his wings, and fans his tail feathers into a starburst shape in an elaborate dance. And greater sage grouse select specific flat sites on which to dance, called leks. They won't dance just anywhere. That's gotten the birds into trouble at Grand Teton National Park in Wyoming. Males have been flocking to the wide, flat airport lek every spring since at least 1945. But with air traffic increasing, the site has become hazardous to the birds. Between 1990 and 2013, 32 of the endangered greater sage grouse were killed by planes near the runway. Emily Davis, a spokesperson for Grand Teton National Park, said, "Shifting bird activity away from the runway is an important outcome for both wildlife conservation and public safety." So experts have deployed two dancing robotic birds meant to replicate the elaborate courtship displays of male greater sage grouse in the hope that the boogieing decoys will attract amorous and competitive bachelors to a new, safer mating dance site, a different lek, located away from the end of the runway at Jackson Hole Airport. Officials have been encouraging males to relocate to the 100-acre reclaimed homestead known as the McBride site between the airport and the National Elk Refuge, where many of the birds spend the winter. Experts have spent the past 8 years transforming the plot by painstakingly removing a non-native grass called smooth brome and replacing it with grouse-friendly plants. They hope the birds will not only perform their courtship rituals there in the spring, but also build their nests and rear their young there during the summer months. Last year, officials tried using four handmade papier-mâché decoys to attract males to the safer site, but the project ended up a flop. Within 2 weeks of their installation, the replicas had been destroyed by rain, elk, or coyotes. This year, officials are trying a sturdier approach. To develop the robotic birds, Grand Teton National Park teamed up with the Teton Raptor Center and the Jackson Hole High School Robo Bronx Robotics Team, among others. They installed the decoys at the McBride site in late March in anticipation of the birds' annual spring mating season, which can run through the end of May. The high-tech birds sat on stakes and ran on solar-powered car batteries. They were made from custom plastic shells, 3D-printed heads, foam from HelloFresh meal kits, fuzzy TJ Maxx blankets, and real feathers provided by the Wyoming Game and Fish Department. "It's kind of a Frankenbird," said Gary Duquette, who coaches the high school robotics team. The robo-birds are programmed to dance every morning from 5 to 9 a.m. to the tune of recorded greater sage-grouse bird calls, which are played from speakers camouflaged as rocks. The animatronic decoys perform choreography that's meant to mimic the eye-catching shows that real males put on to impress sage-grouse females. Only time will tell if the robots, stationary decoys, and recorded bird calls successfully attract the birds to the McBride site and beyond. Greater sage grouse, which are roughly the size of chickens, and the largest grouse species in the Americas, were once abundant on the sagebrush steppe of the western United States and Canada. But the species has suffered in recent decades, primarily due to human activity. The population appears to be shrinking because of habitat loss, climate change, noise pollution, and other disturbances, especially near their leks. In Jackson Hole, the population has sharply declined in recent years, from 180 sage-grouse males to 40 in just 4 years. But the birds appeared to rebound in 2023, when officials counted 90 males. On Thursday, July 2nd, as part of the region's 4th of July celebrations, the annual Livingston Rodeo and 4th of July Parade is in downtown Livingston at 3 p.m. This is J.P. Pomnikowski for Human Capital on KGVM 95.9 FM and online at kgvm.org. 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
1: 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An initiative in North Carolina and Georgia is helping people lower their utility bills and climate impact. Let's Go Electric's Emily Hurd says many homeowners start with an energy audit to find ways to increase their home's efficiency. 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

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Not afraid of anything. I want it all.

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I have a friend there by the name

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I'd rather be in town than the country.

0: I'm Rick Smith, and this is Labor History in Two.
1: On this day in labor history, the year was 1917. That was the day known as the East St. Louis Race Riot. It is considered the worst case of labor-related violence of the 20th century and one of the worst race riots in American history. At the time, East St. Louis, Illinois was an industrial hub along the Mississippi River across from St. Louis, Missouri. Production demands for World War I intensified the Great Migration, as African Americans emigrated from the South, filling the demand for industrial labor, tensions grew at workplaces and in the communities in which they settled. That spring, black and white workers had been hired to scab on a local strike. The violence began on May 28th when trade unionists marched to the mayor's office protesting the black labor they considered unfair competition. It quickly turned into an anti-black riot. The National Guard was called out to quell the violence. And on this day, 2 days of rioting began when a car of white men drove through a black neighborhood and fired at a group of blacks. Racist mobs killed as many as 200 African Americans. 6,000 more were left homeless. Many remarked bitterly that the police and National Guard stood by, indifferent to the race violence around them. The president of the Illinois Federation of Labor insisted that employers were to blame for using Southern blacks to break the back of labor. Socialist Party leader Eugene V. Debs declared that the riots were, quote, a foul blot upon the labor movement. Debs continued, had the labor movement freely opened their doors to the Negro instead of barring him, the atrocious crime of East St. Louis would have never blackened the pages of American history.
0: Labor History in Two, brought to you by the Illinois Labor History Society and The Rick Smith Show. For more information, go to laborhistoryin2.com, like us on Facebook, and follow us on the Twitters at Labor History in Two.
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go. I'll see you later, you know. 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
1: It's time for Field Notes, brought to you by the Montana Natural History Center. It's spring, my favorite season. The days stretch longer, the streams swell, wildflowers pop into bloom, and my perennial adversary makes its reappearance. I first learned about Canada thistle through a somewhat passive-aggressive email sent by our HOA. The prior owners had a history of neglect when it came to fighting these invasive and prolific invaders. Our neighbors must have realized that upon moving in, our plan was to wave the white flag more out of an ignorance that we were sharing our yard with these persistent underground creepers. So the email included a friendly reminder that under Montana law, we were required to ensure that these invasive and noxious plants were dealt with. With a Googled image of Canada thistle open on my phone in one hand, I started walking around our front yard and quickly realized that the pretty purple wildflowers I had commented on when we moved in were, in fact, these perennial weeds. I began searching the internet for how to get rid of the extensive network of former pretty wildflowers, now noxious weeds, in my two-acre yard. Turns out, Canada thistle, Cirsium arvens, also known as creeping thistle, is a spreading perennial weed that appears across much of the northern United States. In our case, it sprawled across much of the front lawn, marching towards our front door. I was ready to do battle. I reached down towards the first large thistle I saw and wrapped my fingers around the stem. Recoiling, I realized that this thistle had armored itself with serrated leaves with spiny edges. Growing their way through the Americas, creeping thistle is a part of the aster family, and its blooms are composed of composite flowers. Native to Eurasia, the plant is known in some places as cursed thistle, an apt name. My yard was cursed by a botanical hydra. The plant is widespread in various habitats like pastures, fields, woodlands, riparian areas, and of course, my yard, former farmland. Creeping thistle notably appears where humans appear. I soon learned that, like many invasive weeds, removing creeping thistle is not a one-time event, but rather a Sisyphean process. Weeks hunched over in the sun pulling spiky thistle from the ground must have reoriented my moral compass, because I found myself longing for a truckload of chemicals to spray across my yard. Canada thistle's ability to spread through both seeds and budding from underground roots, which can reach more than 15 feet out and 6 feet down, meant that we were at a stalemate. If I took one day off, I would return to more thistle than before. After each weed-pulling session, I felt like one battle had been won, but in a few days, the enemy was back at the gates. What ultimately brought a temporary pause to this stalemate was the first snow, when the thistle goes dormant for the winter. And with the arrival of spring, it begins again. This spring, however, I learned a new, game-changing fact about my adversary in a foraging class. It's edible. The idea that I could eat my enemy created some comedic fortitude as I prepared for my first weeding session of the season. Thistle stalks are crispier and juicier in spring, sometimes curved and tangled like they're still figuring out how to reach for the sky after months underground. I pulled up the inaugural thistle, brushed off the dirt, and took a tentative bite of the spikeless lower stem. The taste reminded me of crisp lettuce. I continued weeding and occasionally snacked on some more thistle. Each bite of thistle dulled the sharp edge of my dislike for the plant. And I've since learned to appreciate it more. Young thistle leaves can be rolled up to neutralize the spines and eaten whole. Thistle tops can serve as a potherb, and young stalks can be peeled and eaten raw. My relationship with thistle has changed. And even though I do not plan to let the thistle take over my yard, I see its value. This morning, with the grass still wet with dew, I walk barefoot into the yard. I reach down towards the young thistle growing out of the grass. As my fingers find the stem, I'm no longer pulling weeds, but gathering for my table. Today's field note was written by Emily Chu in the Montana Master Naturalist class at the Montana Outdoor Science School. I'm Allison DeYoung for Field Notes, brought to you by the Montana Natural History Center, providing natural history education for schools and the public throughout Montana. For more information about upcoming events and programs at the center, call 406-327-0405 or visit our website at montananaturalists.org.
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0: since at least 1945. But with air traffic increasing, the site has become hazardous to the birds. Between 1990 and 2013, 32 of the endangered greater sage-grouse were killed by planes near the runway. Emily Davis, a spokesperson for Grand Teton National Park, said, "Shifting bird activity away from the runway is an important outcome for both wildlife conservation and public safety." So experts have deployed two dancing robotic birds meant to replicate the elaborate courtship displays of male greater sage grouse in the hope that the boogieing decoys will attract amorous and competitive bachelors to a new, safer mating dance site, a different lek, located away from the end of the runway at Jackson Hole Airport. Officials have been encouraging males to relocate to the 100-acre reclaimed homestead known as the McBride site between the airport and the National Elk Refuge, where many of the birds spend the winter. Experts have spent the past 8 years transforming the plot by painstakingly removing a non-native grass called smooth brome and replacing it with grouse-friendly plants. They hope the birds will not only perform their courtship rituals there in the spring, but also build their nests and rear their young there during the summer months. Last year, officials tried using four handmade papier-mâché decoys to attract males to the safer site, but the project ended up a flop. Within 2 weeks of their installation, the replicas had been destroyed by rain, elk, or coyotes. This year, officials are trying a sturdier approach. To develop the robotic birds, Grand Teton National Park teamed up with the Teton Raptor Center and the Jackson Hole High School Robo Bronx Robotics Team, among others. They installed the decoys at the McBride site in late March in anticipation of the birds' annual spring mating season, which can run through the end of May. The high-tech birds sat on stakes and ran on solar-powered car batteries. They were made from custom plastic shells, 3D-printed heads, foam from HelloFresh meal kits, fuzzy TJ Maxx blankets, and real feathers provided by the Wyoming Game and Fish Department. "It's kind of a Frankenbird," said Gary Duquette, who coaches the high school robotics team. The robo-birds are programmed to dance every morning from 5 to 9 a.m. to the tune of recorded greater sage-grouse bird calls, which are played from speakers camouflaged as rocks. The animatronic decoys perform choreography that's meant to mimic the eye-catching shows that real males put on to impress sage-grouse females. Only time will tell if the robots, stationary decoys, and recorded bird calls successfully attract the birds to the McBride site and beyond. Greater sage-grouse, which are roughly the size of chickens and the largest grouse species in the Americas, were once abundant on the sagebrush steppe of the western United States and Canada. But the species has suffered in recent decades, primarily due to human activity. The population appears to be shrinking because of habitat loss, climate change, noise pollution, and other disturbances, especially near their leks. In Jackson Hole, the population has sharply declined in recent years from 180 sage-grouse males to 40 in just 4 years. But the birds appeared to rebound in 2023 when officials counted 90 males. On Thursday, July 2nd, as part of the region's 4th of July celebrations, the annual Livingston Rodeo and 4th of July Parade is in downtown Livingston at 3 p.m. This is J.P. Pomnikowski for Human Capital on KGVM 95.9 FM and online at kgvm.org. 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